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1: 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As a reminder that a registered address determines the ballot received when voting. Keeping voter registration information current helps ensure the correct ballot is received. Address updates can be made through the County Clerk's Elections Office.
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5: Thanks for joining us for All Things Considered on listener-supported Wyoming Public Radio. Coming up, can the changes to Facebook and Instagram announced in the Meta settlement make a difference for the mental health of young people? Tim Curry has passed away. He will likely be most remembered for his role as Dr. Frankenfurter, the tyrannical, gender-bending alien scientist in both stage and screen versions of the Rocky Horror Picture Show. And theaters have had something for everyone this summer, and fans are paying top dollar for formats like IMAX. There were also fewer moviegoers, fewer movies, and fewer screens than there were pre-COVID. Those stories up in about 20 minutes. Taking a look at weather tonight, partly to mostly cloudy statewide this evening, with a slight chance for evening thunderstorms in Pinedale and Cheyenne, most lows in the 50s, low 60s in Gillette. 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
7: 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I'm Adrian Florido.
8: And I'm Elsa Chang. By the time residents of a small Louisiana town found out that a data center could be going up there, the deal was nearly done. That's because non-disclosure agreements concealed negotiations between the tech company and state and local officials. It's a tactic that is used all around the country. Drew Hawkins of the Gulf States Newsroom went to Boyce, Louisiana, where people are angry about plans that were made without them.
9: We have lights that truck goes by.
10: Yeah, sure, yes.
11: I'm standing with Shannon McManus across from the 300-acre site where state officials say there'll be a $3.6 billion data center. We're just outside Boyce, a town of 1,000 people in rural Rapides Parish, Louisiana.
10: What did this look like before they started construction? What did this area look like?
9: This is all farmland that got bought out.
11: We're looking at a giant field that was once rows of cotton and soybeans, now a patch of dirt filled with cranes, trailers, and bulldozers, surrounded by a fence with no trespassing signs. The former sheriff's deputy says he's not against data centers. It's the secrecy surrounding the deal that brought one here.
9: I understand that we're moving into the future, that we have to have these things, and it's good that we're going to have jobs locally. Hopefully that happens. But it's still about not being transparent with the people.
11: Local officials involved in the negotiations signed non-disclosure agreements, or NDAs, legal contracts that prevented them from sharing information about the project.
9: What was it, taxation without representation? That's where we feel like we're at right now. We feel like these NDAs makes us to where we are paying these tax monies and we don't have the representation anymore.
11: Here's the timeline according to public records requests. In late 2024, the company building the data center signed NDAs with a state economic development agency. Then, in January of this year, members of a local board also signed NDAs to negotiate the deal under code names like Project Lightning. That board, called the England Economic and Industrial Development District, approved the deal with little discussion at a public meeting in April. And then, in June, Rapides Parish residents met with the board in a town hall. and things got heated.
12: Our politicians were elected to represent us, not to represent industry.
11: That's Robert Maddox, one of the residents at the meeting, which McManus live-streamed on his Facebook page.
12: If there was so much transparency, what was the need for NDAs?
11: Maddox and others demanded information on how the 300-megawatt project, enough power for about 200,000 homes, would affect local water, electricity supplies, and the environment. On the receiving end of the public outcry were officials with the England Economic and Industrial Development District, including Executive Director Ralph Hennessy. In an interview with NPR, Hennessy downplayed the pushback from local residents.
13: It's a typical town hall meeting where you have a vocal minority that wants to get up and pump their fist and shout a bunch of half-truths or falses, whatever.
11: Hennessy says the deal will bring 200 permanent jobs to the area and that the company, Dallas-based Applied Digital, wanted the NDAs.
13: NDAs are not illegal, okay? So you're not going to change my mind on NDAs. You can go ahead and change the topic.
11: State lawmakers and officials with a state agency called Louisiana Economic Development also signed NDAs. Agency Secretary Susan Bourgeois says they allow Louisiana to be more competitive in

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1: This is National Native News. I'm Jill Freitas. The Inupiaq village of Shungnak in northwest Alaska likely has the questionable distinction of having the most expensive gasoline in the United States. The Alaska Beacon reports that the price climbed to $26.82 a gallon last week, more than six times the national average of $4.10 a gallon for regular unleaded gasoline. Glenda Douglas, who manages the village store, posted a photo of the price she paid for gas on Facebook. People questioned whether it was real. "It's very much real," she says. As a Native Corporation shareholder, Douglas received a hefty discount, but still paid more than $107 for 5 gallons of gas. Shungnak is a remote community on the Kobuk River east of Kotzebue. There are only three ways to reach the village: by snow machine in the winter, boat in the summer, or by air. Flying is the only reliable year-round transportation. This summer, low water levels disrupted barge deliveries, which forced fuel to be flown in. Those transportation costs came on top of already high prices due to the war with Iran. Douglas said gas had to be flown in twice to Shungnak this summer when barges couldn't get in. She says the spike comes as subsistence hunters prepare for their fall hunts and need gas to harvest food for their families. With classes underway in schools across the Yukon-Kuskokwim Delta, the Lower Kuskokwim School District has announced that it will not be reopening schools in the two communities hit hardest by ex-Typhoon Halong last October. KYUK's Evan Erickson has more.
2: In a letter to families sent following the board's regular meeting last week, the district said the Chief Paul Memorial School in Kipnuk and the Quigilingok School will not reopen until critical infrastructure and facility repairs are completed. The letter reads, quote, "We owe your children a school that is safe and fully ready before we ask them to walk back through the doors." In Kipnuk, where around 90% of structures were damaged or destroyed, the school was one of the few buildings to come through ex-Typhoon Halong relatively unscathed. It has since served as a base for locals and outside contractors working to rebuild the community. According to Native Village of Kipnuk President Daniel Paul, around 190 people were in the community as of Monday, a mix of people practicing subsistence and shoring up infrastructure. Nearly 1,000 people lived in Kipnuk prior to its near-total evacuation in the days following the storm. In the case of the Quigilingok School, the letter to families also cites a no-go home order put in place by the tribe's governing body that remains in effect. A representative from the Native Village of Quigilingok did not respond to a request for comment about the status of the order for this story. Nearly all of the 400 residents of Quigilingok were airlifted to Bethel after Halong damaged or destroyed an estimated 35% of structures. As of Tuesday, around 40 people remained in the community, according to the tribe. LKSD Superintendent Jason Hlasny said by email on Tuesday that the district had enrolled 60 students from Kipnuk and 55 students from Quigilingok in schools in the district as of last week. The district says it's exploring online and distance learning opportunities for any K-8 students currently residing in the communities. For high school students, the district says enrollment is available through the district's existing online learning academy and individual online learning options. An Anchorage School District spokesperson said on Tuesday that about 145 students from Kipnuk and Quigilingok are currently enrolled in Anchorage schools. Both communities' tribal members have voted to relocate since the storm. LKSD says it plans to share an update on the status of the Kipnuk and Quigilingok schools by November 1st. In Bethel, I'm Evan Erickson.
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2: In weather tonight, partly to mostly cloudy statewide, with a slight chance of evening thunderstorms in Pinedale and Cheyenne. Most lows in the 50s, low 60s in Gillette, and 40s in Jackson and Pinedale. Tonight's moon is a waxing gibbous at 98% of full. Tomorrow, sun over the northwest and central parts of the state down through the southwest. Smaller chances of rain in Cody and some thunderstorms in the west and Laramie. Highs up to 92 in Sheridan and Riverton.

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1: Wildfires, heat waves, floods, tornadoes. We are living in an age where weather patterns are increasingly driven by a changing climate, and it's likely only to get worse. Can humans adapt?
2: For heat waves, for droughts, and for floods, we've become better and better at handling these problems.
3: If we have sufficient imagination about the challenges we face, there's going to be innovation and experimentation. We are not passive victims here.
1: Or is adaptation misguided, a fool's errand?
4: If we're not doing more mitigation, the odds that we're going to be able to adapt to those much higher temperature swings and extreme weather is going to be much, much lower.
2: There are the people who didn't adapt and their civilization was washed away. They're gone. You don't hear about those who didn't survive.
1: That's all coming up on Open to Debate right after the news. I'm John Donvan. Stay with us.
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6: BBC News with Neil Nunes. Rescue teams have worked through the night to locate survivors of the devastating flash floods that hit northern Nepal, killing nearly 200 people. Among those missing are more than 600 tourists, and Barasaneti Rajan reports.
7: It was a frightening sight. Videos showed huge waves of water, boulders and mud slamming through settlements along the river Bote Koshi in northern Nepal, leaving little to no chance for those trying to flee their homes. The waters have left a trail of destruction, sweeping away entire villages, bridges and power stations. It's still not clear what triggered the flash floods. Nepal has asked for international help. For now, the challenge will be to rescue the hundreds stranded.
6: Nepal's Prime Minister Birendra Shah promised a maximum response. The social media giant Meta, which owns Facebook and Instagram, has agreed to restrict American teenagers' use of its platforms as part of an $18 billion settlement with states that accused it of harming children. A California judge has approved the deal. Meta says a third of the settlement will only be paid if other social media platforms, including YouTube and TikTok, introduce similar restrictions. Here's Lily Jamali.
8: For Meta, the teen market, as far as revenue, is not massive. It's somewhere like 1% of their revenue comes from these younger users. Companies like YouTube and TikTok are much more powerful players among the teen market. But we should also say Meta, which hasn't admitted any wrongdoing in this case as part of the settlement, does rely on those teen users for future growth and for their future user base.
6: Meanwhile, in Brazil, the government is taking legal action against the messaging platform Discord for failing to adopt child safety measures. The civil lawsuit also requires the US-based company to pay almost $100 million in moral damages. The platform agreed to suspend live streams earlier this month in the wake of a disturbing incident where a 13-year-old girl was reportedly encouraged to take her own life. Regulators in the United States have approved a new drug to fight pancreatic cancer, one of the deadliest types of the disease. The new drug may also point the way to treatments for other types of cancer, as we hear in this report from Peter Hyatt.
9: Pancreatic cancer is particularly difficult to fight, in part because the structure of the proteins that drive it make them hard to attack. But the new drug has found a way to do just that. It's taken in pill form and has doubled the life expectancy of patients who receive it, though scientists are careful to point out that it's a treatment, not a cure. Researchers are now studying whether its innovative technique might also work against other cancers.
6: This is the latest world news from the BBC. A man has driven a car into a crowd in Caen in the northwest of France, killing one person and injuring 10 others, four of them seriously. The man reportedly rammed the car into a crowd near the city's train station after a fight in a local bar. One suspect has been arrested. The government of Papua New Guinea is due to begin debating the results of an independence referendum held by its autonomous Bougainville region, potentially paving the way for the creation of a new country. 7 years ago, around 90% of people in Bougainville voted to break away from PNG in a non-binding referendum. Dozens of Mexican media outlets have called on the country's president, Claudia Sheinbaum, to tackle the rising number of attacks against journalists. The press freedom group Reporters Without Borders says at least 17 journalists have been killed since Ms. Sheinbaum took office almost 2 years ago. More now from Ella Bicknell.
5: As well as general pressure to provide more press protections, last week, President Sheinbaum's administration received condemnation for publishing the names of individuals and media outlets that had criticized the government. Ms. Sheinbaum had denied that she was intimidating journalists. She said there had been incidents of fake news and said the names would not be circulated again. But journalist groups say the killings, attacks and threats continue to create an atmosphere of silence, threatening the right of millions of people to be informed.
6: Scientists have enlisted the help of 6 narwhals to study how climate change affects the isolated waters surrounding East Greenland. The spiral-tusked whales can dive to 1,500 meters and often return to the same area, making it easy to take repeated measurements. Researchers attached electronic tags to the animals and measured the temperature and salinity of various waters.
10: This is Open to Debate. I'm John Donvan. This summer, we have seen heat domes scorching the United States, torrential downpours causing flash floods, and blazes in the forests of Canada that raged so out of control the smoke could be seen from space, polluting the air across the Midwest and eastern seaboard to dangerous levels. We are living already in a world changed by climate change, and it begs the question, should humans adapt to these changes in weather and environment? That's the crux of the debate we're revisiting today. Although it was argued in 2022, the question of where to put our focus on mitigation or adaptation remains a critical question. Let's get to it. In regard to the topic of climate change, a short parable on the words adapt and mitigate, with apologies to the author of The Three Little Pigs, whoever that might be, because in that story, when the big bad wolf came for the smart pig was able to retreat to his house, which of course he had made of bricks, and he survives. He knew that the wolf was coming, and by going with bricks, he had adapted to the impact of what was at his door, which was a wolf huffing and puffing. So he survived by adapting. But what if the smart pig instead had focused more on the cause of the threat, and he had just gone outside and shot the damn wolf? Well, then he would have been mitigating the threat by directly addressing the cause. That would be mitigation. Both are important, clearly, and that is the choice that we are going to be debating tonight in this debate, whether we should be putting more of our effort into adapting to what's coming or more of our effort into mitigating the effects of what's coming. It's not all one or all the other, but where should we be putting more of the effort? What makes the most sense? What will be the trade-offs? So here's our question, yes or no, can humans adapt to climate change? Let's meet the people who are going to debate that question. On the team arguing that the answer is no, we start with Kaveh Madani, head of the research program at United Nations University and former deputy head of Iran's Department of Environment. He is appearing here, I want to say, in his personal capacity as a scientist and a university professor, not on behalf of the UN or any government. His partner, also arguing no, Michelle Wooker, economic policy expert and founder, Gray Rhino and Company. Again, the question is, can humans adapt to climate change? Let's meet the team that says yes. First up, Matthew Kahn, Provost Professor of Economics and Spatial Sciences at the University of Southern California. And his partner, Bjorn Lomborg, President of Copenhagen Consensus Center and author of False Alarm, How Climate Change Panic Costs Us Trillions, Hurts the Poor, and Fails to Fix the Planet. Ladies and gentlemen, here they are, our four debaters, ready to get started. So we are going to go in three rounds, and obviously we begin with round one. And round one is comprised of opening statements by each debater in turn. Here up first, to argue yes to the question that humans can adapt to climate change, is Matthew Kahn. Ladies and gentlemen, Matthew Kahn.
11: Folks, good evening. It's great to be here. Climate change is a real concern. So why am I so optimistic about our future, despite the challenges we face? Climate scientists are making great progress right now, providing pinpoint predictions of the new risks we face, about the timing and the geography of extreme heat, fire risk, sea level rise, flooding, natural disaster risk. As an economist, I celebrate this Paul Revere effect. Paul Revere lived a long time ago. The climate scientists are the new Paul Revere, giving us this heads up about these new challenges we face. Folks, how do we respond to these new challenges we face? A fundamental idea from economics is that we're not passive victims. I hope there's some economists in the room tonight. I'm looking around. A few. I'm married to an economist. My son is training in economics. And I want to convey just a couple of ideas from economics, which is the root source of my optimism and why I ask you to vote in favor of the recommendation tonight. Economists reject the view that we are passive victims. We argue that we have strong incentives to adapt to the very real challenges we face. I've written two books, and I've worked on the subject of the microeconomics of adapting to climate change. I'm looking around. Did anyone read Climatopolis? Ooh, tough room. Did anyone read my 2021 Yale University Press Adapting to Climate Change book? Tough room. Well, all right. Folks, here is the Cliff Notes version of my book, my work. Three ideas I want you to take away. First, our collective imagination and ingenuity creates a thrust of entrepreneurship to help us to create the solutions we are going to need to adapt to this challenge. I believe that the world's entrepreneurs, and there's 7.5 billion of us on this planet, as we seek solutions, this demand creates supply of this sharp entrepreneurial push. Point number two, economic growth is essential for adaptation. We don't worry about Jeff Bezos or Elon Musk of how they'll adapt. We've seen Jeff Bezos take his rocket into outer space. He has rejected me as a passenger for reasons you now understand. For people in Bangladesh, for people in India, for poor people in the United States, we need them to grow richer so that they can protect themselves from the real threats we now face. A third reason I'm optimistic about our ability to adapt is government. Government plays an essential role, especially government which has economic growth behind it. We've learned from the Holland experience of how the Dutch have protected themselves from sea level rise with infrastructure which protected all of their people against these risks. So folks, why am I an optimist? I'm staring at the clock ticking down. I want to tell you about some of my graduate students at the University of Southern California. They are studying adaptation in rural Bangladesh and rural India, some of the poorest parts of the world. These individuals are not passive victims facing these challenges. These rice-growing farmers have several strategies to adapt. They can move to cities. They can switch from rice farming to shrimp farming. They can switch from rice to seeds that are more resilient. My students are studying the adaptation challenge as cautious optimists and are teaching me in their work. The future are young people working on these problems, and I'm betting on the young to help us to make the progress we need to make. So please vote yes on the initiative.
12: Thank you, Matthew Kahn. Thank you, Matthew Kahn. Our next debater will be arguing no in answer to the question, can humans adapt to climate change? That is Michelle Wooker. Ladies and gentlemen, Michelle Wooker.
4: Good evening. So everybody on this stage agrees on a lot of things, on the importance of ingenuity and creativity. I think deep down we are all optimists, otherwise we wouldn't be working on this. We agree that climate change is real. It's caused by humans. And sadly, we also agree that efforts to mitigate it, to reduce greenhouse gases over the years have been mother's rule. So why are we even arguing? It really, as we said, comes down to mitigation, if you excuse the wonk speak, basically reducing greenhouse gases to prevent more need for adaptation, which, as you hear, is protecting ourselves from the effects of climate change. My work focuses on big, obvious, high-impact crises like climate change. They're the sorts of things that are right in front of us, that we're talking about, that we know are happening. Picture a giant gray rhino charging right at you and giving you a choice of what to do. So my work has shown me, first of all, that humans are way worse than we'd like to think at both recognizing and acting on these gray rhinos. We've got cognitive biases and perverse incentives that are really messing us up. But I've also realized that we are not condemned to ignore these things, like climate change. However, there are really two extremes of people, and some in the middle. On the one end are the people who recognize it, who do what they can, who don't need to know exactly the details, but they know that something is urgent and they deal with it. The other ones say, well, it's not that serious. Oh, yeah, we can deal with it. Oh, it's somebody else's responsibility. And what I'd like you to consider tonight is sort of where you are on that spectrum. And of course, climate change is quite daunting. And I could cite studies until I'm blue in the face and you are all asleep. I'm not going to do that. Just going to say that some of the world's leading scholars and scientists have concluded that it's quite possible for us to come to a safe point, to reduce global warming to a point where we can feel confident we can survive, with as little as 1% of GDP each year. Every year, we spend 7% of GDP to subsidize fossil fuels, the very things that are causing the problem. So taxpayers are paying for the subsidies, and then they're paying to clean them up. So that's not quite okay. But if we were just to switch those subsidies, those funds, and some of the financing that's right now going to dirty fuels to clean fuels, we could prompt one of the biggest economic and social transformations since the internet, since electricity, since the steam engine. Our colleagues and us both agree that we need to invest in research and development. We also need to invest in installation of clean tech to bring the rest of the world who doesn't have enough electricity onto the grid, but through cleaner ways. This will reduce poverty. It will help us to be healthier and cleaner and safer. Adaptation is just basically spending money to stay in place. So what I want you to go away with tonight is to think about, can we afford to risk that climate change won't be as bad as expected? Can we afford to count on humans adapting as much as we need it? I think you know the answer for me is no, and I'm hoping that you all will vote no to come to the same conclusion. Thank you very much.
12: Thank you, Michelle Wooker. So we are halfway through the opening round of this debate. We have four debaters, two teams of two, fighting it out over this question. Can humans adapt to climate change? I'm John Donvan. We'll be right back with more Open to Debate.

0: Supporters include the UW School of Energy Resources, host of Energy Frontier, the Wyoming Landscape podcast, in candid interviews with experts exploring the innovation shaping the energy future of Wyoming and beyond, available on all podcast platforms. Wyoming is the land of the wild and free, and protecting freedom of the press matters. When threats to defund public radio became real, listeners stood with us. Thank you for defending this service.
1: Welcome back to Open Debate. I'm John Donvan. Today's episode asks, can humans adapt to climate change? We're now in the middle of opening statements. Ladies and gentlemen, Bjørn Lomborg.
2: Thank you. The question in front of you is, can humans adapt to climate change? And the overwhelming answer is yes, because we've done so in many different ways before. We're very adaptive species. We live pretty much everywhere on the planet. We live in frigid Greenland and in hot, humid Singapore. We live where hurricanes hit or where floods strike. We live in the driest of deserts or in Seattle. We live everywhere. We live on ranges that are much grander than anything climate can throw at us. And that's because we already adapt. This is the stuff that we're really good at. We know this across a wide range of areas. So we have good studies that show that we adapt to all of the negative impacts from climate change. So both for heat waves, for droughts, for storms, and for floods, we've become better and better at handling these problems. That means that the damage costs, both in terms of dead and in terms of impact, have gone down, both for rich and for poor countries. Why? Because we adapt. But, of course, my esteemed opponents are going to say, sure, maybe we could adapt, but it's going to get much worse in the future. No, that's not what the models show us. So take, for instance, hurricanes. We know hurricanes are going to be more ferocious because of global warming. That's absolutely true. But because we're also more resilient, because we're also rich, because we know how to deal with that much better, the models show that we will actually see less damage in percent of GDP by the end of the century because of hurricanes. Actually, it'd be about half. And we know this across a wide range of areas is actually true. So take, for instance, the UN estimated that by the end of the century, we will be much better off as a civilization. If you take the middle scenario, the middle of the road scenario, as they call it, the average person in the world will be 450% as rich as he or she is today. That's a fantastic achievement, but that's without climate change. So what will climate change do? Well, we know, because there's lots of people who spend a lot of time looking at this. And what they found was, if you take a look at the models that underpin Biden's climate administration's arguments, or if you take the only climate economist who has ever won the Nobel Prize in climate economics, they show us that, yes, climate change will mean we will be less well off. So instead of being 450% as rich by the end of the century, we will only be 434% as rich. That's a problem. But it's not the end of the world. Actually, it's still a much, much better world.
1: Thank you, Bjørn Lomborg. Thank you, Bjørn Lomborg. And our final debater will be answering no to the question, can humans adapt to climate change? Here is Kaveh Madani. Ladies and gentlemen, Kaveh Madani.
3: So I'm probably one of the very few people in the opposite camp of typical discussions that Bjorn gets into, who agrees with a lot of points he says. And that's costly for me and my community. But the reason for that is because I come from the developing world. When, with a lot of different perspectives based on experience, but when it comes to conclusions, my conclusion is different, because my field of study is different. I model complex systems. I use math to model the systems that involve humans and nature, to advise policy, tell the decision makers what to do, how to deal with trade-offs, how to avoid the unintended consequences. The first thing I learned in complexity is that we don't know a lot of things. The uncertainty is huge. Not only we don't know a lot of things, but also we don't know that we don't know a lot of things. Now, how do you manage something that you don't know much about? We hear that people have been able to adapt. For a person coming from an area which is a little, maybe a few thousand years older than the United States or Europe, I tell you that there are civilizations that have gone away. We don't know about them. Historians and archaeologists find them one after another, and including some in Iran. There are the people who didn't adapt, who couldn't tolerate, who didn't. We're not able to adapt to a long drought. And they went out, you know, their civilization was washed away. They're gone. You don't hear about those who didn't survive. This game, we can in this game talk about the narratives that we like. The reason that we don't have a common narrative today is complexity. In a complex system, no one knows exactly what is going on. So now I can pick and choose the narratives I like, and 180 degrees are different from what we hear from our opponents, or say the things they say. The reason that both sides might be correct is because we don't know what's happening.

0: would have happened to our GDP. Still, we could make improvements, right? And quality of life is better right now. Social distancing, masks, staying at home, they were all mitigation measures that could have not been needed. We would have eventually adopted, we would have eventually discovered the vaccine, and the life is better today than what it was before. But if you go back in time, would you make a decision of no mitigation and all going all for adaptation? That's a question of ethics. So people die, yes. Old people would have died from COVID. They had lived a happy life, so it doesn't matter much. What you don't hear is how this statistics is different across nations. Who would suffer the most from the decisions that we are making here as the rich? I come from a place where people don't even have the bandwidth to talk and think about a lot of things that we are talking about today. So if you're responsible, you should say mitigation is also needed. And the answer is no.
1: Thank you, Kaveh Madani. And that concludes round one of this debate, where the question being debated is, can humans adapt to climate change? I want to go to the side arguing first in support of the motion and go to you, Matthew Kahn. When you said we are not passive and you believe that humans are capable of being active and smart about adaptation and doing that well, why is that not also just as true of mitigation?
2: So the difference between adaptation and mitigation is a free rider issue. The United States right now has not passed a carbon tax. I don't know if it would pass in the room. So a distinction needs to be made. To mitigate carbon, the world...
1: Can you just for people who are not familiar with the concept of carbon tax, take 15 seconds on that.
2: Higher gas taxes. How many folks vote in favor of that? So I can't... Well, mitigation would be for the whole world to agree to raise the price of gasoline by $2 a gallon. That would be a carbon tax. That would accelerate the electric vehicle push. I have worked for 25 years now on climate change adaptation because I'm so worried that the world has not solved the free rider issue that everyone hopes that everyone else will mitigate. In contrast with adaptation, to protect our families, to protect our loved ones, we have incentives to be proactive in seeking solutions to heat, fire risk, flood risk. For any of the plagues that can be named by climate scientists, we have strong incentives to seek solutions, and that creates a market incentive, the invisible hand focused on adaptation.
0: There are lots of scientists who say different things. It's because the uncertainty is huge. The gentleman sitting next to Bjorn has done a study published in 2021. I was asked to review an earlier version of it by one of your co-authors. Tell us how much is the loss of GDP by the end of the century without mitigation and with mitigation.
2: So Kaveh's right that I don't love predicting out to the year 2100, but our estimates are in line with what Bjorn presented, that we predict that at the end of the century, world GNP would be 6% lower than it would have been. And so think of yourself, if you weighed 6% less, are you feeling thin? So I'm grateful that you read the paper, but I viewed it as rare. It's in line with what Bjorn presented a couple of minutes ago.
1: Matthew, you are so grateful for every word of yours ever read by anybody. Very charming, actually.
0: Matt, correct me if I'm wrong, but if their mitigation policies are implemented, then what is the loss?
2: So I like your point, but there would be costs incurred for achieving that benefit. So we have to do cost benefit analysis.
0: So what was the number
2: analysis.
0: You said in the paper? 1%. So if you stand by the Paris Agreement, and Matt is the first author of that paper, it's 1%. If you add variability within nations, the cost, the GDP loss would be 13%. Read that paper, please. So 13% are lost. That's not my point that if you're right or Nordhaus is right. It's we are all wrong because models are wrong. Model depends on our assumptions. What we don't tell you is our assumptions. And we make all these assumptions. Tell me one model in the world that has projected the future of COVID-19 crisis correctly. Just one model. All of

0: those models were wrong, but they were useful because they created a sense of urgency to convince the political leaders to take action. People were dying in China, Italy, in Iran. Still, we were dismissing it in the United States, saying that this is like a flu, this is a third world problem, this is a mismanagement problem. When it hit us, when people started dying here, then we took action. Now, you want to gamble with the future?
1: You can do it. Let me let Bjorn get into the conversation here. And Bjorn, I'm not sure if you want to take this directly from where Kaveh left it, but I'm interested in the point he made in his opening, which I think he was just now actually fundamentally referring back to, that systems are so complex that your optimism about adaptability, it reflects a naivete about just how bad things could get because we just don't know.
2: Yeah. And I'm also a little surprised about that we want to use our ability to do good policy in COVID as a way to showcase how we should be doing it in this. I think we all agree that I think most governments came out really badly in pretty much all of this. I don't think modeling came out particularly good. But, and this is very important, what really mattered in both COVID and in what we're going to do with climate is how resilient we are as societies. So what we found, for instance, for COVID was that it really mattered that we trust each other, that we have good information systems, that we have good understanding of what are the health parameters that we need, and that we can get that implemented. What that really tells us is it's again about adaptation. And that goes to your question and really...
1: Wait, I just want to say I'd love Michelle to get into the conversation. Sure. If you want this opening, Michelle, to jump in, or you can yield to Kaveh.
3: Absolutely. Well, this really is about decision-making and action under uncertainty. I mean, if you see smoke coming out of a house, you don't know if it's going to burn down the whole building or the temperature or all these other little details, but you know that you shouldn't run into the house unless you're a fireman with a fire hose. And there's so many situations where we've got enough of a warning that we know we need to act. And as humans, we tend to either be overconfident about our ability to handle something, or if it's so big and overwhelming, we just say, okay, well, someone else can deal with it. Let's just think about something else. These are biases that every day get in the way of dealing with things. And no, we don't know what's going to happen. But what I'm pretty sure of is that if we want adaptation to work, we need to be doing a heck of a lot more mitigation right now. Because if we're not doing more mitigation, the odds that we're going to be able to adapt to those much higher temperature swings and extreme weather is going to be much, much lower.
1: Does the example that Bjorn cited of the Dutch, of the Netherlands, having figured out how to keep the sea back as a community, does that not blow you away as an example of adaptation that's an amazing scale against a very, very serious challenge, and helps make his point that we can be really, really, really good at it when necessary?
3: Well, you know, I've used that example quite a bit in talking about gray rhino threats from weather. But I've also recently that some of those systems that were built are now being revisited because they're not sure that something that was built for a, 1,000-year storm is actually going to be every 1,000-year storm. So storms are getting stronger and stronger and stronger. So yes, we need to be doing some of that adaptation, but if the temperatures rise as much as the world's leading scientists think they are, then Netherlands is going to have to, go back and redo its system.
4: But John, can I jump in?
1: Yeah, please do, Matthew.
4: So no piece of capital, including this building, lasts forever. We're always rebuilding housing, roads. Our knowledge increases every day. There are so many educated people in the world. The world's more and more people are becoming educated in the developing world. If we have sufficient imagination about the challenges we face, including what Michelle just outlined, there's going to be innovation and experimentation. We are not passive victims here. Our opponents are trying to shift the debate to what's the optimal carbon tax. I don't think that's what we're discussing
3: tonight. You're putting words in our mouth.
0: No.
3: We did not say that at all. You can't do that. That's cheating.
4: So Kaveh, in discussing my paper, talked about what is the trade-off of reducing greenhouse gas emissions, of what are the benefits and costs, and said that it passes a cost-benefit test. To an economist, that's an equivalent of what is the right carbon tax here.
0: You know, I try to say that your narrative, scientific paper, is in contrast with it. Is
4: no,
0: you're,
4: that's false.
0: You're saying
4: it's exactly
0: 13.
4: Aligned.
0: What was the number you said, Bjorn? GDP loss by the end of the century.
2: 4%.
0: 4%. And you have said in your paper 13%. That's a big number to me. That I did my postdoc in economics.
4: That's not an existential loss.
0: Did I use that word?
4: You've emphasized that it is. What we're debating tonight is, can we adapt to climate change?
0: My point.
4: And whether GNP. So Bjorn, what are the numbers at the end of the century?
2: 450% and 434%.
0: So my point here was that we have our all narratives because we run different models. Because of the complexity in the system and a lot of assumptions we are making, our narratives are not have different values.
1: But wait, about adaptation. Before you move on to that point, you've just made a really important point. I just want to know how it landed with your opponents. Is Kaveh right that different models can have dramatically different outcomes? And you got to go back to the model. You got to look at the assumptions. Should that be something that the audience builds into their understanding of how all of this research is done and how these conclusions are reached?
4: So in writing that paper, which Kaveh kindly cited, I actually disagreed with my co-authors of taking our historical findings from 1960 to the present and extrapolating out 80 years.
1: So he is right. The assumptions...
0: You're the first author of that paper.
4: No, economics is alphabetical. But John, what our study was up to is asking, when it's been hotter in the recent past, what has happened to economic growth? And Kaveh's right that economic growth is slower, but it's not negative. It's at the margins that Bjorn sketched. I was uncomfortable extrapolating out 82 years. FDR was our president roughly 82 years ago. Would he imagine the Tesla, Zoom, our night to night? And so the world changes because of innovation. And so I was very uncomfortable. Comfortable with that extrapolation out to the year 2100.
5: We'll be right back after a short break. This is Open to Debate. I'm John Donvan.

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1: In one of our interviews, Dolly Parton told me the inspiration behind the Imagination Library, her program that mails free books to children. It was her dad.
2: He couldn't read and write, and he felt really, really embarrassed and bad about that. But Daddy was so smart, and I always wondered what all he might have been had he had an education.
1: Why Dolly Parton Gave Back, on the next morning edition from Your News.
3: Welcome back to Open to Debate. I'm John Donvan. We're in the discussion portion of our debate on this question: can humans adapt to climate change? Let's get back to it.
4: The problem is that none of us knows how to extrapolate and talk about something that the world, when we were on it, hasn't experienced. The human species have not experienced this. Now, another thing we don't talk about is how people can suffer differently. You're saying in Bangladesh, people adapt. I manage water in Iran. There are people who lose jobs and get unemployed and migrate to cities and they don't have anything to do. Tell me who the Middle Eastern terrorists are. The farmers who lost jobs, lots of them.
5: You're saying owing to climate
4: conditions? No, I'm not saying so. I'm saying loss of jobs and unemployment can lead to this. It can be a simple drought that you're not prepared for.
5: All right, so Bjorn, your side did make an argument that people can move, people can change crops, can change seeds, and that migration's an option. And I think your opponents are really questioning the whole migration is an option. I mean, it's an exceedingly disruptive option, I think they're saying.
6: No.
7: And yes. I'm not arguing that this is about migration. I haven't even talked about migration. I'd be happy to do that. But I think I just want to come back to the point that I was making here, because you're being told a story. First of all, there's a lot of different conversations going on here. You're being told that climate change is bad, so you need to vote no to that we should do adaptation. What?
8: No, that's not what we said.
7: If you want adaptation. No, sorry. I've got to say. Yeah.
5: I've been here too. That's really not what they're saying. I really not.
7: Okay. Tell me what they're saying. I'm not sure.
8: Well, I actually just wanted to go back to the Tesla.
7: No, please tell me what it is that you're saying.
4: What is the motion?
8: The motion is, can we adapt?
4: Without.
7: No, there's no what without. I'm sorry.
5: No.
8: Just got a minute. I just want to get a very important point. You mentioned Tesla. So you're talking about all these costs of mitigation. Well, Tesla is an example of mitigation. And all of these other innovations are things that are actually creating jobs, creating value. And so when you're calculating the cost benefit of mitigation or adaptation, you need to look at mitigation as investment, is something that's going to keep paying off into the future. And adaptation, you know, you put a bunch of riprap along the shores or whatever it is that you do. You know, there certainly is resilient infrastructure that I think is really fantastic. But a lot of adaptation is basically just scrambling to stay in place. And so the Tesla reference, I think, is really, really relevant to what we're talking about here.
5: Bjorn.
7: I didn't hear what you were actually saying, but no, Teslas, if you haven't noticed, we have to pay people about $10,000 across the world to buy these electric cars. Norway is leading the world because they're actually giving you so much money. They have money because they have oil. That they are paying, so there's a choice between buying a gasoline power car that costs what it would cost here in the US or an electric car that basically is free. The argument was that we live in a very uncertain world where we don't know what's up and down. Things could be really bad, so we better do something about mitigation. And my point was, well, that happens to be true for all different investments, also in China and Russia and Ukraine and North Korea and all the other challenges that we're facing. But there's one thing that we know would actually work for all of these. That's adaptation. And that's why, and sorry, I'm just a stickler for words. I thought the question that we were talking about tonight was, can humans adapt to climate change? And the simple answer is, not only can we, but that is the way that we're going to safeguard ourselves. When our opponents are telling you that it could get really bad, there is no point in saying that that doesn't mean we should make sure we adapt even more. That is the way that we make sure our kids and grandkids are safe. That's the way that we can make sure that
5: they're safe in a lot of different ways. I think they're saying that we may be in a situation where the situation becomes beyond adaptation. Am I correct? All right.
8: Exactly.
5: That a point would come where adaptation might not ever be enough.
7: And that you're living in the house made of straw, and the wolf does blow it down.
4: So the argument is that if you only count on our smartness and don't plan ahead, investing in the power to adapt, investing in education, innovation, and all of these are a mitigation measure. If you don't do these things, you cannot adapt. So in the future,
5: I agree.
4: So counting on this is, so can the humans adapt to climate change if there is no action today? That's the answer, no, and that's what we are defending. I mean, why would I come here and say, as a climate change person who is pushing for climate change adaptation and saying that we have to take action, we say we cannot adapt, so what? All our efforts are useless.
5: All right, we're going to go to audience questions now. I need you to really ask a question. I need it to be terse. I need it to be on point. I need it not to repeat material we've already covered. You're going to be great, right? And can
6: really
5: you tell
6: psyched.
5: Can you tell us your first name or last name?
6: My name is Ed Cook. I'm a professor at the University of Richmond, and I teach decision-making under uncertainty, and you've talked about that. My question is, given that it's all very uncertain, how do we go about making a decision whether or not we're going to spend $1 trillion, $100 trillion, or $1 million trillion on this problem?
5: That is such a well-formed question. That's the model. Who would like to take it first? Either side.
8: I'm happy to.
5: Go for it.
8: Well, I think the biggest thing is, you know, what are you getting on your return for that investment? And I think you're going to get a lot bigger return on your investment in mitigation right now, because if it's something that's clean tech, it's going to clean the air, it's going to make energy and transport much less expensive, that there's going to address some health problems from the reduction in particulate matter in the air, and then that's going to go on into the future, and that's going to make it more possible for people who want to adapt. Adaptation of it just stops with what you do, and then the next time the sea levels rise further, then it doesn't work anymore. So I would look at the total return on your investment, and mitigation is it.
7: And Michelle is exactly right. Unfortunately, she's exactly wrong in the numbers. I mean, we know these numbers. Most of the stuff that you spend on mitigation will have very little impact far out into the future. So you're fundamentally saying, all right, let's spend an enormous amount of money. So, for instance, the Bank of America estimate that going net zero will cost us about $5 trillion a year. That's a lot of money. Of course, nobody's actually going to come up with that money. But $5 trillion a year, and yet the net benefits will only start towards the second part of the century. However, if you invest in adaptation, you can help people now. And especially, of course, when you worry about poor people, the question is, do you worry about helping poor people now, or do you worry about helping them ineffectively in 100 years when they're much richer? And the overwhelming estimate is that you should help them now with the things that they actually need, much of which is adaptation, but also many, many other things like not dying from tuberculosis and malaria and all these other things. So again, there's very good evidence, and I totally agree that we should look at what's the cost and the benefits, but it gives you a very different answer.
5: We have a question that came in on Slido from Jeremy. I'm not sure where you are out there, but I want to take your question. Do you support increased use of nuclear power in addition to renewables? If not, why not, in the light of dangers of climate change? I feel that that's a question more to your side. So
4: just because I'm Iranian?
5: No.
4: See? Don't profile me.
8: No, well played.
4: I get that question at the border every time I cross. But listen, this is
5: and Michelle can join this question as well. Okay.
4: I told you that I have a lot in common with Bjorn when it comes to thinking. We have a lot of defective policies. We have a lot of biases. We reject a lot of things that we don't like or have a bad memory of, or we rush into making some big decisions. Now, when it comes to nuclear, at least our studies show that when you consider their different footprints, water footprint, carbon footprint, land footprint, and cost. And by the way, carbon should not be the only driver of making decisions. There are also other footprints to think about. Nuclear can be a promising source of energy. Now, this is a scary thing to say because of the history of nuclear and what we have seen so far in different parts of the world. So what we have seen so far is that nuclear energy can be abused in certain ways. You know, I think if you and then the issue of waste and ethical responsibilities and so on. So when it comes to innovation and new technology and so on, there is a new generation of nuclear energy that at the micro scale that is being promising. Still, we don't know enough.
3: Okay, let me just take that to the other side.
7: So fundamentally, nuclear is not dangerous, but it is very costly. And so in most places, new third generation nuclear is not particularly a good idea. We see that in the UK and Finland, many other places becoming quite expensive. But don't shut down existing nuclear power plants. You've just paid for them. You've already commissioned, you already committed yourself to paying the decommissioning cost. When they're running, they're incredibly cheap. So it's very, very stupid to shut down like the US and Germany has been doing. Please don't do that.
3: And that concludes round two of this debate, where our resolution is, can humans adapt to climate change? And that's the question we're asking. And here's where we are. We are about to hear brief closing statements from each debater. First up to argue the yes position, once again, Matthew Kahn.
9: Folks, thank you. I have had a great time, and I think that we've made a strong case tonight to our strong ability to make progress. We have empirical benchmarks of our progress in adapting to the challenge. I don't predict out to the year 2100. My co-authors wanted to, but I refuse to. I am very optimistic that we will make great progress relative to what we've achieved in the past. Two final ideas. How will California adapt to climate change? We will pinpoint where is the areas without fire risk and flood risk. We will upzone there. We will use insurance pricing to nudge people to higher ground where they will be safer. How will India adapt to climate change? Folks, urbanization and moving to cities such as Richmond, such as New Delhi, is a way to adapt because urbanization and education go hand in hand. Farmers face a challenge in adapting relative to urbanites. And so in thinking of your children's future, I am optimistic about my son's future because of human ingenuity. And so I ask you to support the proposal tonight. Thank you.
3: Thank you, Matthew Kahn. And here to argue for the last time on the no side, Michelle Wooker.
10: So do we notice climate change right now? I live in Chicago. I have a view of Lake Michigan from my office window. The lake actually laps up against my building. And at one point in the last several years, the lake was up 40 feet over the previous record. And I noticed this because when I moved there 8 years ago, I had an idiot puppy who would run around barking her fool head off on the dog beach, which is now under 20-something odd feet of water. This is what you might call a first world problem. And it really is. And that's actually my point, is that as we were talking about, developing countries are most at risk from climate change. They are the ones who will benefit most from mitigation measures. And the mitigation measures in those countries, as they grow and need more energy, will yield a huge, huge benefit. The questions we're asking tonight are related to that. Are we okay with living in such a way that the rich countries can do what they need to adapt, but everyone else in the world can't? If you think that the ethical and practical answer to those questions is no, then I urge you to vote no on the resolution tonight. Thank you.
3: Thank you, Michelle Wooker. And one more word from the yes side, Bjorn Lomborg, ladies and gentlemen. Bjorn Lomborg.
7: Thank you. I feel like our opponents here are trying to sort of switch the conversation to say, do you want to be good people or do you want to vote yes? Right? They're basically trying to shame you into saying, no, you should vote no because we shouldn't adapt. We should spend lots and lots of money on cutting carbon emissions. Let's just think about that for a second. How successful have we been so far? Well, in a surprisingly underreported report from the UN just before COVID hit, the UN Environment Program estimated that the net impact of all climate policies since 2005 has been zero. They said they could not tell the difference between the world that we actually live in and the world that would not have cared about climate change since 2005. So my honored opponents are basically suggesting to you that you should skip what the question says and just vote no because it doesn't feel like we're doing the right thing. I would suggest to you humbly that you should answer the question and that we should do the smart stuff and that we should actually do the stuff that will not only help rich people, but that is also what poor people both can afford and will help them a lot more as they're poor. Thank you.
5: Thank you, Bjorn Lomborg. And our final statement will be arguing the no answer to the question. Here is Kaveh Madani.
4: So I think the two of us are here to say that mitigation is needed in addition to adaptation, and you cannot count on our smartness because we might get everything wrong. Now, if we are thinking that we don't know a lot, we become less arrogant and we try to understand what is going on. And as Bjorn is saying correctly, we have to come up with better ways of implementing policies and designing them. Current policies are a lot of them are defective. They might even have the unintended consequences that make things worse. But that doesn't mean that we should give up on mitigations because in the future we get smart and we will find the solution. And let me say this loudly, that climate change is only one of the byproducts of unsustainable development. Only one of them. There are lots of other things that we need to address. And investing in poverty alleviation, and as a person coming from the developing world, and I understand this is very much needed, you know, investing in fixing this issue, improving health and so many other things. All of these are indeed mitigation measures to increase the capacity of those societies to adapt. So if you want to stick to ethics and think about the justice and think about the all of the world, not we as in the people in this room, but as the all the humans in this planet, on this planet, please vote no.
5: All right, that concludes round three, and that also concludes the argumentation section of this debate. And now it's time to learn which side has changed the most minds. So on the first vote, 61% of you said yes to the question, can humans adapt to climate change? 23 said no. 16% were undecided. On the second vote, the team that was arguing yes, their first vote was 61%. Their second vote was 50%, which I think tells you where this is going to go. The team on the other side arguing no, their first vote was 23%. Their second vote was 42%. So they pulled over 19 percentage points. So I want to say this, however, both sides always pull over people to their side. And the really, our whole point in doing this is not saying who's right and who's not. We just want to hear the conversation and the argument, and we want to see how you all reacted to it. And we've heard you react to it, and we appreciate that. But more than that, we appreciate that the debaters got here and presented the best arguments that they could. It's clear this argument is not done. We're going to be hearing about it a lot more into the future, and maybe we hope to do some of that on this stage. To all four of you, thank you. To this audience, thank you. I'm John Donvan. We'll see you next time. Hi all, John Donvan speaking to you from that very future, or at least a few years into it, to give you a brief update on what has happened since the debate. A few short months after these arguments were made, President Biden passed his major legislation, the Inflation Reduction Act, which heavily invested in cutting emissions and gave hope that political will for mitigation efforts can materialize. However, since President Trump came back into office, not only did he step back from the international climate agenda by withdrawing from the Paris Climate Agreement for a second time, he has also rolled back many of the efforts made by Biden and expanded the subsidies and tax cuts for fossil fuels. So the debate on this question continues. And before we wrap, I want to invite you to join us at our Substack page to tell us your thoughts and feelings on this topic, climate change adaptation or mitigation. We'd love to hear from you. And thank you for tuning in. As a nonprofit, our work is made possible by listeners like you, by the Rosenkranz Foundation, and by supporters of Open to Debate. Robert Rosenkranz is our chairman. Our CEO is Leah Matthau. That is it for this week. I'm John Donvan. Join me next week for more Open to Debate.
11: 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As a reminder that a registered address determines the ballot received when voting. Keeping voter registration information current helps ensure the correct ballot is received. Address updates can be made through the County Clerk's Elections Office.
12: I'm Jeremy Hobson. A democracy is built on trust in its institutions, but Americans appear to be losing faith in their government, the courts, the media, and other pillars of society. For instance, do you trust the new guidance from Health Secretary Robert F. Kennedy Jr. on vaccines? Or do you have faith that the Supreme Court is impartial in its rulings? We want to know which institutions you still trust. 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
14: In weather tonight, partly to mostly cloudy statewide, with a slight chance of evening thunderstorms in Pinedale and Cheyenne. Most lows in the 50s, low 60s in Gillette, and 40s in Jackson and Pinedale. Tonight's moon is a waxing gibbous at 98% of full. Tomorrow, sun over the northwest and central parts of the state down through the southwest. Smaller chances of rain in Cody and some thunderstorms in the west and Laramie, highs up to 92 in Sheridan and Riverton.

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1: Hello, welcome to the newsroom. I'm Ankur Desai. We've got the latest on the rescue attempts after Wednesday's deadly flooding in Nepal, the race to locate hundreds of people still missing.
2: He saved my mother by pulling her hand. I had given my phone to my sister to remain safe and contact for help, but she is not reachable now. The mobile is switched off. I am worried she must be swept away.
1: A world first in England, as a man has a brain tumour removed with AI-assisted surgery.
3: It assists surgeons in making the operation safer and also improves training for those who are still learning. We're very excited to finally see it hit the operating room after almost 10 years in development.
1: Also, the mouse-eared bats that show humans how to live longer.
4: They have these antivirals which are immediately produced, and perhaps we could use some of that information to develop new antivirals to attack viruses, for example.
1: And we look back on the life of Japanese artist Yayoi Kusama, who's died at the age of 97. All of that and more to come after this World News update.
5: BBC News with Moira Alderson. Hundreds of Nepali soldiers are searching the steep valley lands of the north for people still missing after Wednesday's massive flash floods. It's thought about 1,300 people are unaccounted for in Nepal and across the border in Tibet. More than 270 people are known to have died so far. The Chinese Prime Minister Li Qiang is the Tibetan side of the disaster area. Azadeh Mashiri is in Kathmandu.
6: The region where the disaster struck is popular with pilgrims and trekkers, with tens of thousands of tourists making their way every year. Survivors are sharing harrowing stories of friends and family swept away by the flood and torrents of mud. Hydropower facilities have been damaged, and there are fears for the workers inside, the many of whom are now missing. Experts believe a glacial collapse and debris may have triggered the flooding. There are warnings that some debris washed away into the river systems could trigger more flooding. But there's also hope. Rescuers are pushing to reach the hardest hit areas and have managed to rescue dozens of people so far.
5: A whistleblower has warned that plans to heavily restrict children's usage of Facebook and Instagram as part of a multi-billion dollar US court settlement by the tech giant Meta won't make young people safer online. Speaking to the BBC, Arturo Beja said that the amount of harm done by the platforms was far worse than Meta admitted.
7: Behind my whistleblowing was this internal knowledge that the harm that the company was reporting publicly was 100 to 400 times less than what the new people were experiencing, especially young people. And the agreement as it stands does not make that better.
5: Meta denies any wrongdoing, but on Tuesday, it agreed to restrict American teenagers' use of its platforms. Colombia's new hard-right president, Alvarado de la Espriella, has authorized the extradition of five rebel-armed group members who are wanted in the US for drug-related crimes. Their extradition had been suspended as they served as peace negotiators in talks with the previous government in Colombia. State media in Lebanon say the Israeli military has carried out heavy airstrikes in the south, despite a ceasefire announced in June. From Beirut, here's Hugo Bechega.
8: Israeli airstrikes, drone attacks and shelling have continued in southern Lebanon almost every day, despite a ceasefire that was announced in June in the war with Hezbollah. A Lebanese intelligence official told the BBC the authorities here have recorded more than 5,000 Israeli violations of the deal. The Israeli military occupies a strip of Lebanese territory along the border, where the destruction of communities continues, as Israeli officials say they want to create what they describe as a security buffer zone. Diplomatic efforts between Israel and Lebanon for an Israeli withdrawal have stalled.
5: Hugo Bechega with that report. World News from the BBC. Norway's King Harald V is in extremely serious condition in hospital, where members of the royal family have gathered at his bedside. His wife, Queen Sonja, and his son, Crown Prince Haakon, have cancelled their engagements. The 89-year-old has been receiving treatment for a rare blood condition. King Harald has been on the throne since 1991 and is Europe's oldest head of state. Reports from Russia say a military officer has been killed after his car exploded in St. Petersburg. His wife is said to have been badly injured. The dead man has not been named, but is reported to be a lieutenant colonel. No cause has been given, but there have been a series of attacks on military personnel in Russia, often attributed to Ukraine. The authorities in Bolivia are warning of public health risks after mountains of rubbish accumulated in the streets of La Paz. Refuse has not been collected for around 2 weeks because of a dispute over pay between sanitation companies and the local government. But on Wednesday, 700 workers from one of the companies involved resumed garbage collection following negotiations. Scientists say a major study of bats has revealed important biological clues about longevity and disease resistance. Researchers looked at 8 species of mouse-eared bats to discover the secrets of their endurance. Victoria Gill has more.
9: The researchers studied the cells of 8 different species of myotis, or mouse-eared bat, to work out why these diminutive flying mammals are so unusually long-lived and good at fighting off viruses. They discovered that a species of bat with the longest lifespan, known as the little brown bat, has evolved a unique way of repairing the DNA in its cells. That's an important genetic clue as to why these animals can live decades without developing any cancers. Findings like these may help offer scientists clues about how we could live longer, disease-free lives.
5: BBC News.
1: Hello, you're listening to the newsroom from the BBC World Service with me, Ankur Desai. Welcome to the programme. More than 1,300 people are still missing in Nepal and across the border in Tibet after devastating floods. The Nepalese army is deploying 2,000 troops for search and rescue operations. At least 160 people are confirmed to have been killed in Nepal. Video footage shows floodwater surging through populated areas with people fleeing uphill in terror. Entire villages, roads, bridges and power stations have been swept away. These two survivors spoke of their ordeal.
10: My family members were swept away by the flood in front of my eyes. My father, my mother, sister, and her kids are all swept away.
2: Me and my mother were together while trying to escape. I saved my mother by pulling her hand. I had given my phone to my sister to remain safe, but she is not reachable now. I am worried she must be swept away.
1: In China, the authorities have confirmed 3 deaths so far. The Prime Minister, Li Qiang, is visiting the Tibetan side of the disaster area. I asked our correspondent, Laura Bicker, who's in Beijing, to tell us about the situation on the Chinese side of the disaster area.
11: Well, first of all, we've heard from the Chinese state media saying that 558 people are currently missing. 260 of those are foreigners. Within the last hour, we've heard from the foreign ministry who say that those foreigners are both tourists and those who were making a pilgrimage from Nepal into Tibet. We're not sure which part of the journey they were on. When it comes to those managed to be rescued, they have managed to rescue 2 people, but they have confirmed that 3 people have died. Rescue efforts are being severely hampered. We are told that they are facing major challenges, and that includes the Chinese People's Liberation Army, it includes the Air Force, and a number of very experienced rescue teams. Experienced rescue teams have made their way onto the ground. We know 141 are at Girong Port. That is the building that, if you've been watching the footage, that is the building that is absolutely swamped by a torrent of water that comes crashing through the V-shaped valley, washing away buildings and even trucks, and you see hundreds of people fleeing for their lives. It is proving very difficult to get there. The other issue for rescuers is that there seems to be an unstable lake that's formed further up the valley. They are worried that it will too wash down the valley and then sweep away rescue teams. So they're trying to stabilise that. An extremely difficult operation.
1: When Nepal are deploying their army, what are the Chinese authorities doing on their side?
11: I think when it comes to the Chinese authorities, they're saying that they are deploying every possible resource. We know this is coming from the top down. Within hours of this disaster, President Xi Jinping had urged his orders. But I think it's also worth pointing out this is one of the most controlled areas in China. It is very difficult for us to get information about what is happening at the border. That is because you need a special permit to go there, and certainly foreign media are not allowed. So when it comes to that trickle of information making its way through, we're completely reliant on Chinese state media. We have seen that helicopters are in the air, drones are in the air, trying to assess the region and trying to see if there are any survivors and to see if they can get their rescue teams in safely.
1: And just finally, Laura, any help from abroad that the Chinese authorities may be getting, or any of the rescue teams in that area?
11: No, it doesn't look like the Chinese authorities need international help. They are extremely experienced in this area, but they do say 100 Chinese nationals are missing in Nepal, so they may offer some help to the Nepalese side. And in terms of the 260 foreigners that are missing on this side, on the Chinese side, they say they will work with governments to identify those missing.
1: Laura Bicker in Beijing. Well, the disaster has prompted scientists to warn that more monitoring of glacial activity in remote areas is necessary to mitigate the effects of such events in the future. Farouk Azam is a glacial specialist at the International Centre for Integrated Mountain Development in Kathmandu. He told my colleague Anne Soy what can be done to be better prepared for such natural disasters.
12: We have a large number of glaciers, of course, around more than 50,000. And currently in the Himalayan belt, we have observations from 38 glaciers only. And out of these 38, we have continuous monitoring of around 20 glaciers at the moment. So the situation is, of course, compared to the Alps or other region, is very, very bad, because we don't have a lot of data to understand these glaciers compared to other glaciers where we have a lot of data and better understanding. So yes, so situation has improved since 2021, but still we have a long way to go and we have to monitor larger scale this way.
13: Are we seeing these events more frequently occurring?
12: Yes, so this is very much visible. The sources and the triggers may be different from one disaster to other disaster, but one thing is very certain, that the frequency of such disasters is increasing, and also the magnitude. And of course, when we talk about the disaster, we are talking about the impact of a hazard. The local infrastructure development, all those things, they are also playing a big role. So we have more frequency and magnitude in the same decade we have noticed.
13: What can be done then to keep people safe?
12: Invest more in monitoring of these gyrospheric components and then develop more early warning systems. And perhaps we need to rethink about the policy for infrastructure and settlement of any other development in the mountain region. With these precautions, I would say we can mitigate the impact of these disasters.
1: Farouk Azam there. The 9/11 attacks were the single biggest terror incident ever to take place on American soil. Now, more than a quarter of a century later, one of the main ringleaders, Khalid Sheikh Mohammed, has been scheduled to stand trial in June 2028. He's accused of directing the plot to crash hijacked airliners into the World Trade Center, the Pentagon, and other sites in 2001. Last year, a federal appeals court rejected an agreement that would have allowed him to plead guilty without receiving the death penalty. The newsroom's Richard Hamilton reports.
14: Khalid Sheikh Mohammed is a Kuwaiti-born Pakistani militant known by more than 50 pseudonyms and was the former head of propaganda for Al-Qaeda. He was also considered one of Osama bin Laden's top lieutenants. In the final 9/11 commission report in 2004, he was named as the principal architect of the attacks. Khalid Sheikh Mohammed is accused of conceiving the idea of training pilots to fly into the buildings and taking those plans to Osama bin Laden. While bin Laden led the plot and provided the finance, Mohammed is accused of providing operational support, selecting the targets, and arranging travel for the hijackers. In 2003, he was captured in Rawalpindi in Pakistan in a joint operation by the CIA and Pakistani intelligence. He was then imprisoned in secret CIA facilities for 3 years before being transferred to the US military base at Guantanamo Bay, where he remains today. Khalid Sheikh Mohammed was first charged with war crimes and murder back in 2008. So why has it taken so long for him to stand trial?
15: 20 years after the 9/11 terror attacks on America, which killed nearly 3,000 people, the man who's thought to have...
14: A BBC News report from 2021. The trial was set for that year, but subsequently delayed by the COVID pandemic and further lengthy plea deal negotiations.
15: It's their 42nd appearance, and the judge is the eighth to have presided over the case, which has been bogged down for years.
14: His lawyers say his confessions were gained under torture by methods including waterboarding more than 180 times and being deprived of sleep for 7.5 days, during much of which he was forced to stand up. In 2008, the then head of the CIA, Michael Hayden, admitted that waterboarding had been used on Mohammed. The suspect also claimed he was not given access to a lawyer and was kept naked for more than a month during his isolation and questioned by an unusual number of female handlers.
1: Richard Hamilton with that report. You're listening to the newsroom from the BBC World Service. Next, a man here in London has become the first person in the world to have a brain tumour removed via AI-assisted surgery. Without the operation, 48-year-old Rhys Hibbert could have lost his sight. The AI tool analysed a video feed of the operation as it happened and advised surgeons on how to avoid crucial but hidden vessels and nerves in the brain. I spoke to one of the neurosurgeons involved in this operation, Dr. Daniel Khan.
3: We were in control during this entire operation, and this AI tool was just an assistant. The way it works is it's been trained on hundreds of videos by a big team of surgeons and engineers. And what it's been trained to do is recognize those life and sight sustaining structures. So as we're operating, it sees what we see and highlights on the operating screen where these structures are located in. So ultimately, the goal of this is that it is surgeons in making this operation safer and also improves training for those who are still learning. So we're very excited to finally see it hit the operating room after almost 10 years in development.
1: And how have you and the other doctors been able to adapt to this technology in order to help it assist you in your work?
3: Well, we had a big lead up to this trial. So we had years of simulated studies, surveys with surgeons all around the country and the world. And we worked with a team of designers and engineers to make sure that we get the information balanced just right. As you can imagine, the operating room is a stressful place with a lot of things going on. And so you have to be very careful when you add any new tools that it's more helpful than it is harmful. So we did a lot of careful design. We had a lot of safeguards and handrails up for these first few cases. And thankfully, it went well.
1: In the future, do you think that this sort of technology, AI-specific technology, could help with more kinds of surgery in the future?
3: Absolutely. It's already being used in some other fields. So general surgery, so for things like gallbladders and I think even appendix and bowel cancer. So this is the first application in brain surgery, and I'm sure many other surgical specialties will follow suit.
1: And just finally, just to reiterate what you said at the start, this is something that was used to assist you. So the surgeon still retains full control of the operation.
3: Absolutely. It's very much a tool made by surgeons for surgeons with the ultimate goal of making our surgery safer and more effective. So we retain control and intend to for the foreseeable future.
1: Dr. Daniel Khan. In just over a week's time in Germany, a political party that wants to cut public funding for art it sees as anti-German and teach children less about Hitler could soon take power in an eastern state. Regional governments hold significant power in the country, including running their culture and education systems. And by the 7th of September, the state of Saxony-Anhalt could be under the control of the far-right Alternative für Deutschland party. Our Berlin correspondent Jessica Parker sent this report.
16: A crowd cheers at an Alternative für Deutschland rally in the town of Querfurt. It's here in the region of Saxony-Anhalt that the far-right party is aiming to take power at a state level for the very first time.
17: Among the hundreds and hundreds of people who are here at this event is a man who is enthusiastically waving around a large German flag, the black, red and gold. Now, Germany, traditionally not really seen as a flag-waving country, but one of the things the AfD is pushing at this election is the idea of national pride.
16: The party here essentially claims that Germany's too consumed by its Nazi past, and that's eroded the country's confidence.
18: Der Zweite Weltkrieg geht uns nichts mehr an.
19: The Second World War has nothing to do with us anymore. That's gone.
16: Gerd is a 70-year-old AfD supporter. Attached to his mobility scooter is a small, frayed German flag.
19: We have to look out for ourselves, for our times, finally becoming the German people we once were, the land of poets and thinkers.
18: Das Land der Dichter und Denker.
20: Und was sagst du?
21: Nein!
20: Ist das etwa unsere Jukebox?
16: But today's German culture is also in the AfD's sights. Actors rehearse at a local theatre. The plot? A modern German twist on Romeo and Juliet.
20: Was? Du spürst das doch auch!
21: Nein!
16: This playhouse, like most in Germany, is heavily state-funded. But the AfD has pledged, in its election plans, to defund what it calls anti-German art.
22: How can somebody say it's not German enough, and what does it mean?
16: Frank Martin Widmeier is the director at Eisleben Theatre.
22: This is playing with Nazi propaganda again.
23: Really?
22: Yes,
23: you think that?
22: Yes, definitely. They are reproducing this kind of propaganda to threaten people.
23: But the AfD are saying that German memory culture, they think it's sort of turned into a guilt complex.
22: You don't have to feel guilty, especially not born after the Second World War, but you have to deal with all of that to make it never happen again. That's part of our DNA in Germany.
16: I'm stood in a huge cemetery in the capital of Saxony-Anhalt, Magdeburg, raining. And I'm looking at rows and rows of German war graves. It's more than 80 years since the end of World War II. What you have now, today, in this election, is a political battle over German memory culture, a core part of this country's identity. Memory culture is the commitment to face up to the Holocaust, to Nazi crimes. But in this region, the AfD wants schools to focus less on that era. Back at the rally in Querfurt, I grab a word with the AfD's lead man in the state, Ulrich Siegmund.
23: What do you say to people who'd say your push for a more patriotic vision of Germany, in some cases, amounts to downplaying the Nazi past of this country?
24: It's the most normal thing in the world, in almost every country of the world, that people are proud of their own country, proud of their culture, their heritage. In this country, though, that's unfortunately not the case anymore, and we want to get that back.
16: A party long accused of dangerous revisionism claims to champion a new patriotism.
1: Jess Parker with that report. Now, what if bats could help us fight cancer and other diseases? Well, a group of scientists in the US believe they could. A major study of a species of bat that can live for decades has revealed some of the biological secrets behind its longevity and resistance to disease. Experiments on tissue samples from mouse-eared bats found that when their cells were exposed to damage, the animals displayed an ultra-efficient ability to either repair the affected cells or destroy them altogether. My colleague Emma Barnett spoke to Professor Kate Jones, a bat expert at University College London.
4: Bats are absolutely amazing. It's not just this bat, but I think in bats in general, hold some really interesting clues for how we could live healthier and longer lives. We think that the ability to fly presents bats a really big problem because it's really energetically expensive and it causes lots and lots of damage to their cells, and lots of broken bits of DNA end up in their cells. We think bats have evolved to kind of deal with these bits of DNA in their cells where they don't expect it. And so they've developed new mechanisms to deal with that. So to repair DNA quickly, to suppress their immune systems a little bit so that they don't, you know, have a whole body reaction to having an infection. So they just target that to where it's needed. So this means that as a kind of byproduct of them being really good at repairing DNA, that they live extraordinarily long lives. And also they're incredibly good at dealing with infections like viruses.
0: So this major study, I mean, it's talking about meiotis bats, which are apparently found all around the world, or referred to as a mouse-eared bat. How could we or scientists look at their abilities and what they've evolved to do to potentially help humans? How do you make that journey across?
4: Yeah, I think it's a journey that's only just beginning. So I think we really don't know how to do that precisely, but the kind of adaptations which these bats show, not just these bats, but a lot of different species, they show lots and lots of different ways of attacking viruses, for example. Some species, they have systems which are always on. So they have these antivirals which are immediately produced so that they can tackle diseases, you know, in their cells right there and then. And perhaps we could use some of that information to develop new antivirals to attack viruses, for example. And the same mechanisms which repair DNA, destroy cells which are a bit odd, that you know, that are malfunctioning, are the same mechanisms that the bats are using to repair DNA and to clean out their cells. So, you know, understanding how they do that better would be really amazing way of thinking about tackling cancer.
1: Professor Kate Jones. Now, the avant-garde artist Yayoi Kusama, who became famous for her colourful polka dot-covered sculptures and installations, has died at the age of 97. She's one of the most influential painters of the 80s and 90s, and later one of the best-selling. But her career was marked by constant struggles with mental health, which informed her works. Will Leonardo looks back at her life.
6: Yayoi Kusama, among the world's most famous contemporary artists. Her polka dot paintings, pumpkin sculptures and light installations were instantly recognisable. Colourful and playful, they complemented the age of the camera phone, with exhibitions around the globe regularly drawing long queues. Kusama also inspired intense interest from critics and the media, partly arising from her troubled relationship with her mental health. For half her life, she based herself in a Japanese psychiatric institution. Her obsessive thoughts and hallucinations from a young age fed into her work, but were also destructive. In 2012, she spoke to the BBC ahead of a large retrospective at the Tate Modern.
7: For 3 or 4 days, I didn't eat. I just painted and collapsed. Then I went to psychiatric hospital. The doctor said that I had to be admitted.
6: Kusama was born in Imperial Japan into a wealthy conservative family. Her first sketches were of flowers at her father's horticultural business, and art quickly became a way to deal with her hallucinations. Polka dots inspired by her visions were seen as early as when she was 10 years old in a portrait of her mother showing her face and clothes covered in the spots. She was often asked what the motif meant to her.
7: Please ask that to my hand. I've drawn lots of dots since I was a child and covered my fashion and my notebooks with dots. Dots are a symbol of the world, the cosmos. The earth is a dot. The moon, the sun, the stars are all made up of dots. You and me, we are dots.
6: Sex, or Kusama's aversion to it, was another key theme. As a child, her mother made her spy on her adulterous father's affairs, causing a trauma she said she tried to heal through her art, as seen especially in her sculptures covered in phalluses. She moved to New York in the late 1950s, establishing herself as a major part of the art scene. Her infinity net paintings began here. The abstract works, covered in repeated curved brushstrokes, would become her longest-running series. Her style, a mash of pop art, minimalism and surrealism, influenced, and she said, was heavily borrowed by an array of her then better-known white male contemporaries, including Andy Warhol. Widespread commercial success and recognition came later in life. She collaborated with fashion brands and musicians, and her sculptures, for example her famous polka dot pumpkin, became coveted public art pieces. One in the Japanese art destination Naoshima helped draw huge numbers of tourists to a remote island. It was swiftly restored after being blown away by a typhoon in 2021. Yayoi Kusama was also a known anti-war activist. During her time in New York, she staged protests against the Vietnam War, until her later years would always say her art was made with world peace in mind. Her death marks the loss of a titanic figure, who through a career spanning many decades inspired mass appeal and critical acclaim in equal measure.
1: Well, Leonardo looking back at the life of artist Yayoi Kusama, who's died at the age of 97. Thanks so much for listening to this edition of the Newsroom from the BBC World Service.
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8: 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It was her dad.
9: He couldn't read and write, and he felt really, really embarrassed and bad about that. But Daddy was so smart, and I always wondered what all he might have been had he had an education.
8: Why Dolly Parton Gave Back, on the next morning edition from NPR News.

0: This is the BBC World Service, and coming up after the news, the global story. This week, the Trump administration announced the latest round of sanctions against Iran. The administration hopes that Operation Economic Outcast will bring an end to the war with Tehran that started in February. But in trying to end one conflict, is there a risk of starting another, a trade war with China? Join me, Tristan Redman, in 2 minutes.
1: BBC News with Jane Steele. Nepali soldiers are searching the steep valley lands of the north for hundreds of people still missing after yesterday's massive flash floods. More than 270 people are known to have died so far, many of them tourists and pilgrims. A whistleblower has warned that plans to heavily restrict children's usage of Facebook and Instagram as part of a multi-billion dollar US court settlement by the tech giant Meta won't make young people safer online. Scientists say a major study of bats has revealed important biological clues about longevity and disease resistance. Researchers looked at 8 species of mouse-eared bats to discover the secrets of their endurance. Reports from Russia say a military officer has been killed when his car exploded in St. Petersburg. His wife is said to have been badly injured. The dead man hasn't been named, but is reported to be a lieutenant colonel. Norway's King Harald V is in an extremely serious condition in hospital, where members of the royal family have gathered at his bedside. His wife, Queen Sonja, and his son, Crown Prince Haakon, have cancelled their engagements. The 89-year-old has been receiving treatment for a rare blood condition. One of the most important prehistoric gold collections in Europe has been stolen from a museum in the Spanish province of Alicante. The treasure of Villena is a haul of more than 60 bowls, bottles and bracelets hidden for some 3 millennia before being unearthed in 1963. A 72-year-old man from South Korea has been arrested in Japan after overstaying his tourist visa for more than 30 years. The suspect secured the 15-day visa in 1993, but never left. He was detained on Wednesday after a tip-off. Overstaying only became a punishable offence in Japan in 2000, so he's being

0: Live from NPR News in Washington, I'm Dave Mattingly. More than 1,300 people are still missing in Nepal following yesterday's glacier collapse that triggered mudslides and flash flooding along the border with Tibet. Officials say most of those unaccounted for are foreign tourists. At least 65 are Americans. The death toll has risen to 270. A U.S. military judge says the man accused of plotting the September 11th terror attacks nearly 25 years ago will stand trial in 2028. Barring further legal delays, Khalid Sheikh Mohammed and three co-defendants being held at Guantanamo Bay will be tried in June of that year. Chipmaker NVIDIA is reporting another quarter of record earnings, reflecting continued strong chip demand from data centers. Here's NPR's John Ruwitch.
1: The California-based company pulled in $96.2 billion in sales during the quarter that ended in July. That's more than double what it was last year and beat expectations. Most of that money was made selling chips to data centers that are part of the huge AI build-out underway, and the company thinks that will keep rolling. On an earnings call, NVIDIA's chief financial officer said it's seeing demand accelerating and expects revenue to grow 70% in 2028. The company's share price has been down for the past week, but it rose after the announcement, popping more than 4% in after-hours trading. John Ruwitch, NPR News.
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2: Stardate, August 27th. A season comes to an end today. It has nothing to do with falling leaves, changing weather, or even big-time sports. Instead, it's a season of eclipses. It didn't last long. It started on August 12th with a total solar eclipse, and it ends tonight with a partial lunar eclipse. The moon will be almost completely immersed in Earth's long shadow, so it'll turn dark. And at least part of the eclipse will be visible across almost all of North America. An eclipse season is governed by the way in which the sun and moon align. Most months, the geometry isn't right. The moon and sun don't line up the right way, so there are no eclipses at all. But every 173 days, they come into the proper alignment. That produces a solar eclipse at new moon and a lunar eclipse at full moon. They can come in either order, a fortnight apart. And a season lasts for about 5 weeks, a few days longer than the moon's cycle of phases. So if there's an eclipse near the start of the season, it produces three eclipses. This time, the solar eclipse came a few days after the season began, so we're limited to two eclipses, including tonight's. The moon first dips into Earth's dark inner shadow at 9:34 p.m. Central Time. The eclipse peaks at 11:13, when the shadow covers 96% of the lunar disk. It ends an hour and a half later. Today's program was made possible by Mercer Caverns in Calaveras County in California's historic gold country.

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1: 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JH Nordic Alliance is one of many local nonprofits participating in Old Bill's giving season running through September 18th.
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0: It's Morning Edition from NPR News. I'm A. Martinez.
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1: Taking a look at weather, it'll be mostly sunny today with a slight chance of rain around Cody and thunderstorms possible in the west and in Laramie. Highs in the mid to high 80s across most of Wyoming, low 80s in Laramie and Jackson, and low to mid 90s in Riverton and Sheridan. And it should be partly to mostly cloudy with a chance of evening showers and thunderstorms around Riverton and Sheridan. Breezy overnight with lows in the 50s into the 60s. And it will be a full sturgeon moon after midnight.
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1: More than three-quarters of all wildfires in the U.S. are caused by people, including recent big fires in Nevada and Washington State.
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5: Live from NPR News in Washington, I'm Dave Mattingly. More bodies are being found in Nepal following yesterday's glacier collapse that triggered mudslides and flash flooding along the border with Tibet. The death toll has risen to at least 353. More than 1,300 others are still missing, mostly foreign tourists. At least 65 Americans are unaccounted for. Helicopters are being used to try to locate potential survivors. President Trump travels to Texas today to campaign for Republican Senate candidate Ken Paxton. NPR's Tamara Keith says the president will headline a fundraiser in Houston for the state's attorney general.
6: A GOP source tells NPR that Ken Paxton will attend the RNC fundraiser. Paxton is the scandal-plagued Republican candidate for U.S. Senate that President Trump endorsed in a bitter primary earlier this year. As of the last campaign finance reporting deadline, Paxton had less than $2 million cash on hand. Compare that with the Democratic nominee, James Tallarico, who had a war chest of more than $20 million. That said, Republican campaign committees and allied super PACs, including the president's MAGA Inc., have hundreds of millions of dollars at their disposal to try to boost Republican candidates this fall. Tamara Keith, NPR News.
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7: For Wyoming Public Radio News, I'm Charles Pelkey. The National Park Service is celebrating its 110th birthday this week, and some park advocates mark the occasion by rallying support for more funding. Tiernan Sittenfeld is the CEO of the National Parks Conservation Association. She was in Rocky Mountain National Park on the anniversary on Tuesday. Her organization says the agency lost about a quarter of its permanent staff in the last year and a half.
8: That is a staggering number of real people who do incredibly important work for our parks every day. The staff who remain often have to even work multiple jobs or take on additional responsibilities.
7: Congress will consider budgets when it comes back from the August recess. Last year, lawmakers rejected deep cuts proposed by President Trump. This year, park advocates are asking them to preserve funding once again. The Upper Snake River system up by Jackson has dropped to near record-breaking low water levels. KHOL's Jenna McMurtry reports there are already some consequences for the watershed and its chain of nine reservoirs.
9: If the Jackson Lake Dam hits 0% capacity, there will still be a sizable lake since one existed before the reservoir. So that means water recreators won't lose out on all the summer fun, even as the drought is forecasted to last through fall. Here's Rendezvous River Sports owner Aaron Prusin.
10: I would see no reason why we'd need to end our season early. The Snake River at low water levels still provides an amazing experience.
9: But low water levels could spell trouble for downstream dams. Brian Stevens manages the reservoir system with the U.S. Bureau of Reclamation. He says without enough water, the Palisades Dam near Alpine can't generate power.
11: Yeah, I think the chance is less than 50% chance that it happens.
9: He'll have a better idea of how dire the situation gets by mid-September. More rain in the region could ease irrigation needs in Idaho and help slow down the dam releases. For KHOL News, I'm Jenna McMurtry.
7: The annual Jackson Hole Economic Policy Symposium kicks off today at Jackson Lake Lodge. The Wall Street Journal calls it Lollapalooza for economists. The annual meetup of global bankers and financiers will feature a speech on Friday from the new Federal Reserve Chairman, Kevin Walsh. He is expected to address concerns about inflation, as well as bigger questions about productivity and demographics. Bloomberg News is calling it a high-stakes test for the new leader after President Trump clashed with the previous chair, Jerome Powell. This is Wyoming Public Radio News.
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0: patients. And like you alluded to, a near doubling of survival for patients in the clinical trial that supported the approval.
1: All right, so how long before people can get their hands on this drug?
0: So the drug is now, it was approved yesterday on Wednesday. It's now, the company had a call yesterday. It's now commercially available. So the drug is like, it's been launched almost immediately.
1: Oh, so how did this place, this Revolution Medicines, get this drug to market so soon?
0: Well, you know, it's really been decades in the making. You know, scientists for decades have known that this family of proteins called RAS, R-A-S, particularly a protein called KRAS, were implicated and fueled about 90% of pancreatic cancer cases. The problem was is that this protein and the mutations in this protein were kind of likened to sort of a greasy ball. And so it's been exceedingly difficult for drug makers, scientists to create a drug that was able to sort of lock in to this mutation. So it's taken years and years and efforts, and it's kind of built over time to where they've been able to develop this drug, daraxonrasib, which is actually able to kind of grab a hold of this greasy ball mutation and impact it. And that's kind of where we are today.
1: So it sounds like they were pretty confident that they would get FDA approval.
0: The results from the study came out this spring, and they were so overwhelmingly positive. So the fact that the drug was always going to get approved, I think it was really a matter of time of just like the company submitting the application and getting the review process completed.
1: How much is it going to cost?
0: This drug costs $39,800 per month. So that works out to about $478,000 per year. Now, that is without the typical sort of insured discounts and rebates. That is not an out-of-pocket cost for patients. So that's not the price that patients will pay. Obviously, if they have insurance, their insurance companies will pick up a large part of the tab. But if your follow-up question is it an expensive drug? Yes, it is.
1: How about this then? Are there options for people without insurance?
0: I think that there are. Most drug companies today have sort of patient assistant programs that will help people pay for medicines if they can't afford them.
1: Adam Feuerstein is a senior biotech writer for the science and health website Stat. Adam, thank you very much.
0: Thank you.
1: This afternoon, on All Things Considered, you might have noticed kids are heading back to school. And with that comes a major logistical problem, the high cost of diesel. That's because nearly 90% of school buses run on diesel fuel. And with the price of gasoline up nearly $2 compared to this time last year, it's pushing many school districts' budgets over the edge. You can hear more on the NPR app at npr.org or on your local reliable public radio station. 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

0: Oh, the expression there, Glenn. How about that?
1: Absolutely. Well, he's going to be remembered for that voice, right? He's just a little brought down because when you knocked, he thought you were the Candyman. In the 1985 film Legend, where he played an actual demon, you know, giant horns, red skin, black fingernails, he had these monologues of pure evil that he just reveled in. You'll hear in the clip that I'm about to play that they did modulate his voice a bit, but they didn't have to do a lot to it.
2: Mother Night, fold your dark arms about me. Protect me in your black embrace.
1: And that same year, he played the butler Wadsworth in the film Clue, based on the board game. That was an ensemble movie full of stars, but what you remember about it is that ending when his character runs from room to room, explaining how he figured out how all the murders happened.
3: And monkey's brains, though popular in Cantonese cuisine, are not often to be found in Washington, D.C.
0: So he says. Anyway, he also played a clown, Pennywise the Clown, in the 1990 TV adaptation of a Stephen King story.

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2: 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Or do you have faith that the Supreme Court is impartial in its rule? We want to know which institutions you still trust. 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
5: This is Archives on the Air. The Joker is one of the most iconic fictional characters in pop culture. He first appeared in 1940 as Batman's arch-nemesis in DC Comics' Batman No. 1. His portrayal evolved from a psychopath with a sadistic sense of humor to a goofy, thieving prankster in the 1950s. Cesar Romero was the first actor to bring Joker to life on screen. In the 1960s Batman TV show, he appeared sporting white makeup, a red slash for a mouth, and a hysterical cackle that became the defining characteristics of future Jokers. Romero appeared as Joker in 20 TV episodes and the 1966 Batman movie. He teamed up with other villains to form the United Underworld. Subsequent portrayals by Jack Nicholson, Mark Hamill, Heath Ledger, and Joaquin Phoenix took the character to darker places. Explore the William Dozier papers at UW's American Heritage Center to learn more about the Joker's early television history.
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0: 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I'm A. Martinez.
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1: More than three quarters of all wildfires in the U.S. are caused by people, including recent big fires in Nevada and Washington State.
2: There are more people living in fire-prone landscapes every year. And every one of those people is a potential ignition source.
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0: Live from NPR News in Washington, I'm Dave Mattingly. The Bosnian Serb commander known as the Butcher of Bosnia, Ratko Mladic, has died while serving a life sentence in The Hague. That's according to Serbian and Bosnian Serb TV. Mladic was convicted of genocide, crimes against humanity, and war crimes for atrocities committed during Bosnia's war in the early 1990s. It included the massacre at Srebrenica. A federal judge is scheduled to hear arguments today on plans to renovate the Kennedy Center and to return President Trump's name to the building. NPR's Anastasia Siokas reports the board of the Performing Arts Center has threatened to tear down the venue.
1: In legal filings ahead of the court hearing, the board called the living memorial to President John F. Kennedy a, quote, embarrassment to the nation's capital, and suggested building an outdoor amphitheater on the site instead. The board is also attempting to add Trump's name on three places at the center, including twice on the entryway. In a statement to NPR, the Kennedy Center press office called the threat of a demolition, quote, a hypothetical scenario. The hearing is part of a federal lawsuit filed by Representative Joyce Beatty, Democrat of Ohio, against President Trump and the Kennedy Center's board. Most board members were chosen by President Trump, who is the center's chairman.
0: This is NPR News from Washington.
2: For Wyoming Public Radio News, I'm Charles Pelkey. The State Canvassing Board certified Wyoming's primary election results yesterday. Wyoming Public Radio's Jordan Uplinger has more.
3: Two counties had minor misprint issues. In Goshen County, a technical issue caused side A and side B of some ballots to be printed on two different ballots instead of a single one. In Weston County, some ballots were misprinted with only one line for writing in candidates when there should have been two. Elections Division Director Paul Raines said these issues were resolved by county canvassing boards as well as prepared county clerks.
4: These examples highlight that when issues arise, our office and the county clerks are committed to addressing them.
3: In the last election, in 2024, errors on some ballots led to a major miscount in Weston County. Clerk Becky Hadlock resigned earlier this year. For Wyoming Public Radio, I'm Jordan Uplinger.
2: The Jackson Lake Dam is currently at 33% capacity due to an ongoing drought and lackluster runoff this spring. For the lake's higher elevated shores, that means early season closures for some recreation sites like Coulter Bay Marina, which closed up shop in mid-July. The drought could have even more dire consequences on the Snake River watershed, as irrigators downstream demand a steady water supply all summer and into the fall. Brian Stevens manages the dam for the U.S. Bureau of Reclamation.
5: There's effects to irrigation based on where water ends up in the system physically, effects to power generation, ecological effects. So we're trying to balance all of those given the drought conditions throughout the system.
2: The dam is nearing some of its lowest levels to date, as low as 1% capacity come fall, says Stevens. Typically this time of year, the dam is close to 88% full and drops down to 76% before winter. And a reminder, snowmobilers who want to get a permit to ride in Yellowstone National Park can throw their names into the hat for the lottery that started earlier this month and is open until next Monday. Those who are successful will be notified in early September. Applications cost $40 a day plus a $6 application fee. The permit gives non-commercial riders a three-day window during the upcoming winter. Group sizes limited to five people. Sign up at recreation.gov. 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
7: It's Morning Edition from NPR News. I'm A. Martinez in Los Angeles, California.
8: And I'm Steve Inskeep in Washington, D.C. Okay, flooding in Nepal and Tibet has now killed at least 359 people that we know of. and left far more than that missing, including 65 Americans. Those numbers come from the Nepali police, and the numbers keep rising.
7: The floods were triggered after a part of a glacier collapsed into a valley, blocking a river early Wednesday. That caused water to build up some 30 feet in 30 minutes. The water then tore through riverside communities for miles downstream, burying people in places under mud.
8: NPR's Dia Hadid covers Nepal and is on the line. Hi there, Dia.
9: Hi, Steve.
8: What are you hearing from people?
9: Well, we managed to get through to one survivor. Her name is Santa Tamang, and she's a 25-year-old university student who lives in one of the river valleys. And she spoke to the NPR producer, Mamita Bhandari, over the phone, and Mamita translated for her.
10: We were doing house chores. All of a sudden, police started the sirens of warning of the flood.
9: Tamang says people were shouting all around them.

0: per month. So that works out to about $478,000 per year. Now, that is without the typical sort of insured discounts and rebates. That is not an out-of-pocket cost for patients. So that's not the price that patients will pay. Obviously, if they have insurance, their insurance companies will pick up a large part of the tab. But if your follow-up question is it an expensive drug? Yes, it is.
1: How about this then? Are there options for people without insurance?
0: I think that there are. Most drug companies today have sort of patient assistant programs that will help people pay for medicines if they can't afford them.
1: Adam Feuerstein is a senior biotech writer for the science and health website Stat. Adam, thank you very much.
0: Thank you.
1: This afternoon on All Things Considered, you might have noticed kids are heading back to school. And with that comes a major logistical problem, the high cost of diesel. That's because nearly 90% of school buses run on diesel fuel. And with the price of gasoline up nearly $2 compared to this time last year, it's pushing many school districts' budgets over the edge. You can hear more on the NPR app at npr.org or on your local reliable public radio station. 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
3: Good morning. I'm Tracy Bertram at the BBC. Rescue efforts continue in the steep valley lands of Nepal for those missing after yesterday's massive flash floods. More than 350 people are known to have died. The BBC's Sanjaya Dhakal is in Kathmandu.
4: A number of dead is rising. Hundreds are still missing. Search and rescue efforts are ongoing. Thousands of policemen, army personnel have been mobilized to that area. Efforts are also going to take place in very difficult circumstances.
3: The former Bosnian Serb leader Ratko Mladic has died at The Hague, where he was serving a life sentence for genocide and crimes against humanity committed during the early 1990s, Alice Adderley reports.
5: Ratko Mladic will always be linked to the gravest atrocities of the Bosnian War. He led the Bosnian Serb army, overseeing the siege of the capital Sarajevo, in which at least 11,000 people were killed, and he commanded the troops who murdered more than 7,000 Bosnian Muslim men and boys in Srebrenica in 1995.
3: State media in Lebanon say the Israeli military has carried out heavy airstrikes in the south, despite a ceasefire announced in June. There's been no comment from Israel. And Norway's King Harald V is in an extremely serious condition in hospital. The 89-year-old has been receiving treatment for a rare blood condition. King Harald is Europe's oldest head of state. I'm Tracy Bertram at the BBC in London.
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6: I'm Scott Tong. Stat News went reporting on the road to explore the impact of health care cuts under congressional Republicans and the Trump administration. A bill passed last year slashes $1 trillion from expected Medicaid funding, hitting rural hospitals from Maine to Louisiana. More next time here and now.
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10: Centuries ago, iconic Dalmatians ran ahead of horse-drawn wagons, clearing the road to fires. Today, dogs are working with firefighters in a different way. They're taking the bite out of a rough day, as Mallory Shaw reports from Northern Nevada for the Mountain West News Bureau.
11: It's 10 a.m. at Reno Fire Station 4. A fire truck pulls into the station. The firefighters shuffle out of the truck. They've just returned from a medical call, something they get quite often. Normally, they enter into the empty kitchen, but now Lambo waits for them, ready for them to scratch his belly as he lays on his side.
12: Oh, yeah.
13: Oh, you want your belly rubbed.
12: Yeah.
13: Oh, you're so cute.
11: Lambo isn't just an ordinary station dog. He's a 1.5-year-old golden Labrador who supports firefighters after tough and stressful calls.
14: There's a lot of research that shows that petting a dog lowers your cortisol levels pretty much immediately. So if they get a tough call, like I said, stressed out, they give us a call, we'll respond to the stations, and they just get to hang out with Lambo.
11: His handler, Katie Nelson, who brings him home after his trips to various stations across the week. They try to go to 1 to 2 stations a week.
14: And that's our goal. Like, even if you guys, hey, we had a stressful call, we don't need a big debrief. Or if you got called out all night and you're like, hey, we're just kind of...
13: need a morale boost.
14: Yeah, exactly. It's been really fun to go into stations to do our meet and greets and just watch the guys get on the ground and lay down with him or pet his belly or play fetch. But they definitely brighten up.
11: Lambo comes all the way from Assistant Dogs of the West in Santa Fe, New Mexico. The idea to recruit Lambo came from the Reno Police Department's very own dog, Winter.
14: Oh yeah, there was a, because we already had Boston, and so management was super stoked to have another dog join us.
11: At work, Lambo is calm and ready at a moment's notice. But at home, it's a different story. He gets the zoomies and runs around looking for his favorite snack.
14: He loves string cheese, and so it's funny, whenever my husband is eating his string cheese, Lambo's right there like, hey, wait a minute, that's mine.
11: Along with peer support programs, Lambo is another welcomed addition to mental health support in RFD. Such mental health support is not required by state law, says Kurt Floyd with the National Fire Protection Agency. Their agency has standards for mental health support. However, they don't have a standard for service dogs like Lambo. In fact, Floyd recalls a time where these standards didn't even exist.
15: You know, you had to tough it out. Put any concerns or, you know, mental anguish aside and do the job.
11: When he first began as a volunteer firefighter in the 70s, he saw that expressing the need for help meant weakness. He also says it was harder to get help with counselors who didn't understand what firefighters do. It's not just fire, but also responding to medical calls. To Floyd, a lot of these calls can be traumatic.
15: Yeah, I mean, it's just not things that you really are meant to see as a human being.
11: Despite that, he's noticed a significant shift in mental health conversations and programs. Having an emotional support dog is a new concept to Floyd.
15: Do I think it is that, you know, advantageous for firefighters? Absolutely. Absolutely.
11: At the end of the day, he hopes to see firefighters becoming more comfortable to get the support they need. After asking Lambo how he feels about his 2 months so far, here's what he had to say.
14: Lambo, what do you, how has your job been so far?
11: Although he's tired of the interviews, he's excited for a lifetime of pets. And after a rough day, Lambo is ready to go home and rest before another day of cuddles with busy firefighters.
10: That was Mallory Shaw reporting from Reno, Nevada for the Mountain West News Bureau.
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16: We are Wyoming Wilderness Association. Thousands of concerned citizens have learned the values of wilderness through WWA's expert-led day hikes, backpacking excursions, youth ambassadors for wilderness program, high school outdoor clubs, inventory projects, community organizing efforts, and stewardship projects. WWA is one of the oldest conservation nonprofits in the state, working in a variety of landscapes, including the Bighorn, Richard Teton, Medicine Bow, Targhee, and Shoshone National Forests. WWA regularly communicates and meets with Wyoming's decision makers at county, state, and congressional levels about the vital nature of public land protections. As the saying goes, when referring to land, they're not making any more of it.
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19: From Marketplace in Washington, I'm Kimberly Adams. Artificial intelligence is already shifting how many of us live and work, and if the tech titans of our era have their way, we're just getting going on a path of massive economic transition. We've been hearing from experts all week about how America's system of taxation may need an overhaul if AI takes over an increasing number of human jobs. If people lose jobs, they don't earn wages. If they don't earn wages, they don't pay taxes on wages. And our tax system is based on taxing human labor. In response, some experts say we have to get creative, but some ideas can be too creative, as Marketplace's Future Effects correspondent David Brancaccio reports.
20: Here's an idea out of the Windy City to raise money when tax revenue crashes. During the Great Recession of 2008, Chicago decided to milk its parking meters.
21: And so the idea that $20 million annual revenue from meters could be turned into all of a sudden more than $1 billion struck many people as almost an act of financial alchemy.
20: Henry Grabar is author of Paved Paradise, How Parking Explains the World. In late 2008, when the financial world was unraveling, Chicago opted to sell its parking meter rights to a consortium of investors put together by Wall Street, called Chicago Parking Meters, LLC. It was a deal to last 75 years.
21: Money now is very attractive and politically is more popular than money later.
20: Popular until the new private owners did just what you'd think. They jacked up the rates for parking in Chicago.
21: Parking is something that people dealt with every day. I think that's one of the reasons that this immediately hit a nerve.
20: 18 years on, and Chicago's having trouble buying the meters back. If now's the time to rethink our tax system for the AI era, the parking gambit reminds us to watch out for unintended consequences. Chicago tried turning something public into something private. Some Silicon Valley luminaries are now interested in a strategy that goes the other way, making private assets public. It's about the government getting a bunch of AI companies' stock to build a potentially huge public investment fund. If AI profits shoot up, the fund would generate piles of money. Here's noted venture capitalist Vinod Khosla at last year's TechCrunch Disrupt conference saying an AI sovereign wealth fund might be just the ticket.
22: I'll get critique for this idea, but sharing the wealth of AI is a really, really big need to level the benefits to everybody, but we won't need to do it in 15 years, but we do have to take care of those people.
20: 69% of U.S. workers support this idea of putting half the stock of AI firms into a fund to benefit society, according to the research firm Verisite. Senator Bernie Sanders likes this as well. President Trump has spoken of AI giving back. Quote, if we do that, the public will become very rich. Tech companies may be worried about how to pay to help people navigate AI disruption, but there may be other motives. Nobel laureate and Columbia economist Joseph Stiglitz is skeptical of this approach.
23: Once the government is the partial owner of AI, their pressure will be on not to regulate. They'll say, oh, regulation will take away our profits. And so they're trying to get the government into the mindset of an owner.
20: Critics say that's what they're seeing with Norway's massive sovereign wealth fund built out of its oil and gas profits. Despite Norway's green talk, an analysis by an environmental group finds Norway is still into fossil fuel exploration. Some experts I spoke with propose a more straightforward approach if robots eat our taxes. Instead of a government fund full of AI stock, why not instead redouble efforts to tax corporate profits, any profits? Bruce Schneier at Harvard's Kennedy Divinity School, is author of Rewiring Democracy, How AI Will Transform Our Politics, Government, and Citizenship.
0: Isn't it better for government to be government, tax and regulate, and then whoever wins, whoever loses, doesn't matter to us, right? I mean, we get the revenue anyway.
20: No one knows just which companies will really score with AI, so tax them all is the argument. I'm David Brancaccio for Marketplace.
19: You can watch more of David's reporting at Marketplace APM on YouTube and Instagram. Let's do the numbers. The Dow Jones Industrial Average is up 153 points, that's 0.3%. The S&P 500 is up 0.5%, and the NASDAQ is up 1.2%. The 10-year Treasury yield is down at 4.65%. And the U.S. Department of Labor reported today that 203,000 people filed first-time unemployment claims last week, fewer than the week before. We'll get a clearer picture of the employment situation in this country next Friday with the August Jobs Report.
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19: The Kansas City Fed's annual Economic Policy Symposium kicks off today in Jackson Hole, Wyoming. It's the first time new Federal Reserve Chair Kevin Warsh will address the event. I asked Dr. David Kelly, Chief Global Strategist at J.P. Morgan Funds, what he'll be listening for in Warsh's remarks.
1: Well, I think Kevin Warsh in particular will try not to say too much about upcoming Fed policy. I think a lot of the big decisions about the Federal Reserve going forward have been relegated to his task forces, who are not in a position to report as of yet. But I don't think he can help giving some indication on Fed policy. And I suspect he will note some satisfaction that inflation is gradually easing here. There doesn't seem to be much inflation coming out of the labor market. And if he makes any comment like that at all, I think it will increase the market's conviction that there won't be an increase in interest rates in September or indeed anytime this year. And so overall, I think we'll get some forward guidance, even from a Fed chair who's determined not to give forward guidance.
19: That was Dr. David Kelly with J.P. Morgan Funds. In Washington, I'm Kimberly Adams with the Marketplace Morning Report. From APM, American Public Media.

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5: Get ready for Throwback Thursday on Wyoming Sounds. I'm Dr. Robert, celebrating the life and music of the late bluegrass master J.D. Crowe, plus tracks from Joe Cocker, Kimmy Rhodes, Moby Grape, and Carol King. The 10 o'clock hour will end with another four-track tribute to Dolly Parton. Wyoming Sounds, 9 to noon.
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7: Live from NPR News in Washington, I'm Windsor Johnston. Police in Nepal say emergency teams have retrieved the bodies of at least 353 people after catastrophic floods gushed through Himalayan river valleys on Monday. More than 1,300 people remain missing in Nepal and Tibet, including 65 Americans. Many were Hindu pilgrims, as NPR's Dia Hadid reports.
8: The floods gushed through an area popular with Hindu worshippers who were on a pilgrimage to circle a sacred peak known as Mount Kailash. That peak is in Chinese-held Tibet. It's largely reached by crossing in from Nepal. One group of some 80 people lost contact while in an immigration building. A spiritual leader known as Sadhguru shared the news with other worshippers. He posted the video on X.
9: So this is a terrible and an extraordinary event.
8: The flooding was caused after a glacier collapsed into a river valley. Experts say the Himalayas are warming faster because of human-caused climate change. Dee Hadid, NPR News.
7: Tech giant Meta is facing sweeping changes to Facebook and Instagram aimed at protecting younger users. The new restrictions are part of the company's multi-billion dollar settlement with nearly all U.S. states over allegations that its platforms harm children. Meta denies wrongdoing. NPR's Ritu Chatterjee reports on what teens can expect moving forward.
10: The changes involve both restricting the kind of content kids can see and features that will make their social platforms a lot less addictive. They will have to give minors the option of having non-personalized feeds where Meta does not use an algorithm to throw specific content. There will be a default daily time limit of 2 hours for minors. And so Meta will have to have a default block on nighttime use from midnight to 6 a.m. and a block on notification to minors both overnight and during school hours when they are in classrooms.
7: NPR's Ritu Chatterjee reporting. Chipmaker NVIDIA is reporting another quarter of record earnings, reflecting continued strong chip demand from data centers. NPR's John Ruwitch reports.
11: The California-based company pulled in $96.2 billion in sales during the quarter that ended in July. That's more than double what it was last year and beat expectations. Most of that money was made selling chips to data centers that are part of the huge AI build-out underway, and the company thinks that will keep rolling. On an earnings call, NVIDIA's chief financial officer said it's seeing demand accelerating and expects revenue to grow 70% in 2028. The company's share price has been down for the past week, but it rose after the announcement, popping more than 4% in after-hours trading. John Ruwitch, NPR News.
7: On Wall Street, the Dow was up 154 points. This is NPR News.
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13: Stardate August 27th. A season comes to an end today. It has nothing to do with falling leaves, changing weather, or even big-time sports. Instead, it's a season of eclipses. It didn't last long. It started on August 12th with a total solar eclipse, and it ends tonight with a partial lunar eclipse. The moon will be almost completely immersed in Earth's long shadow, so it'll turn dark. And at least part of the eclipse will be visible across almost all of North America. An eclipse season is governed by the way in which the sun and moon align. Most months, the geometry isn't right. The moon and sun don't line up the right way, so there are no eclipses at all. But every 173 days, they come into the proper alignment. That produces a solar eclipse at new moon and a lunar eclipse at full moon. They can come in either order, a fortnight apart. And a season lasts for about 5 weeks, a few days longer than the moon's cycle of phases. So if there's an eclipse near the start of the season, it produces three eclipses. This time, the solar eclipse came a few days after the season began, so we're limited to two eclipses, including tonight's. The moon first dips into Earth's dark inner shadow at 9:34 p.m. Central Time. The eclipse peaks at 11:13, when the shadow covers 96% of the lunar disk. It ends an hour and a half later. Today's program was made possible by Mercer Caverns in Calaveras County in California's historic gold country. More information at mercercaverns.net. For the McDonald Observatory, I'm Billy Henry.
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That's the latest from Courtney Marie Andrews on Wyoming Sounds. From Valentine, we heard Cons and Clowns, and for Throwback Thursday, Elvis led the way from the mid-50s, his first track that was released on Sun Records, and That's All Right. It's all right with me that I'm here this morning with you on Throwback Thursday on Wyoming Sounds. I'm Dr. Robert. Good morning, and welcome to all of the music ahead that I'll get to after this. The weather report. Mostly sunny today. A slight chance of rain around Cody. Thunderstorms possible in the west and here in Laramie. Highs in the mid to high 80s across most of the state. Low 80s in Laramie and Jackson, and a little bit warmer up to the mid 90s around Riverton and Sheridan tonight. Partly to mostly cloudy. A chance of evening showers and thunderstorms around Riverton and Sheridan. Breezy overnight. Lows from the 50s into the low 60s under a full sturgeon moon. And you heard on Stardate that there's going to be a lunar eclipse as well. So you might want to get out and about, even though it's Thursday and another work day tomorrow for many of you. You know, take the chance and the opportunity to get out and enjoy some celestial observation and events. We've got candles to light a little later on this hour for the late J.D. Crow of J.D. Crow and the New South. We also have throwback tracks coming your way from Carole King off Tapestry, Johnny Winter from his self-titled album back in the day. Heart is also a part of this set. From Dreamboat Annie for Throwback Thursday following the opener. It's the Black Keys on Wyoming Sounds.

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1: I'm Jeremy Hobson. A democracy is built on trust in its institutions, but Americans appear to be losing faith in their government, the courts, the media, and other pillars of society. For instance, do you trust the new guidance from Health Secretary Robert F. Kennedy Jr. on vaccines? Or do you have faith that the Supreme Court is impartial in its rulings? We want to know which institutions you still trust. Next time on The Middle.
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0: All right.
1: Yeah, feeling pretty good with Johnny Winter this morning from his self-titled debut in 69 with his brother Edgar on piano, a number written by the great blues man Henry Glover. The self-titled album brought us I'll Drown in My Own Tears for Throwback Thursday, and it also featured a very young Tommy Shannon on bass before he was more recognized as the bass player for Stevie Ray Vaughan. We'll get a number from Stevie Ray in Double Trouble a little later on in the program. The new one from Arkansas bluesman Billy Jeter, Delta Traces with Hambone Stomp, featuring Bobby Rush on harmonica. Throwback Thursday also featured Heart with Magic Man, the Black Keys' Low High. Begin that set. I'm Dr. Robert. Thanks for joining me, and I'll be right back after this with Carole King.
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1: Now, a couple of throwback numbers in this set, including Dan Fogelberg and a Babe Rainbow in between him and the opener from 1971. Here's Carole King on Wyoming Sounds.

0: Easy does it on this Thursday morning with something new from Al Nicole along with Lighthearted. They're bringing us Blue Stained Glass from the new one, Only Hoping Deluxe. A throwback track, Dan Fogelberg, leader of the band, Babe Rainbow's Waterfall, and Carole King from Tapestry from 71 with So Far Away. For Throwback Thursday, I'm Dr. Robert. Thanks for joining me. If you've just come aboard, glad to have you along. I'll be around until noon. Grady's headed for Sheridan. He's going to team up with Sean Day, and they're going to do a live broadcast a little later on today on Wyoming Sounds, beginning at 4 o'clock. And Lily Hyatt's part of that. She's headlining. Bob LaFever and the Already Gone are part of the musical lineup, along with Trout Goggles. They'll be opening. Catch that on the radio, or if you're in the Sheridan area, you can catch them out and about live this evening. And I'm back lighting candles for the late J.D. Crow after this.
1: 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He's nominated for an Emmy for his role in the Prime Video series Bait. He plays a British-Pakistani actor auditioning to be the next James Bond. He's also a writer and creator of the series. He also starred in a film adaptation of Hamlet. 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
0: And it's time now to pay tribute to the late J.D. Crow, the Earl Scruggs-influenced bluegrass singer and banjo picker of J.D. Crow and the New South, that featured Tony Rice, Ricky Skaggs, and Jerry Douglas in the original lineup. In the mid-70s, they added influences of jazz, rock, and country folk elements from the works of Graham Parsons and Gordon Lightfoot. J.D. Crow, born on today's date, 1937 in Lexington, Kentucky. He died in 2021. This, we go back to 1994 to the album Flashback. For Throwback Thursday, it's J.D. Crow and the New South with Mr. Engineer on Wyoming Sounds.

anything new? Or are you hanging to the best you've had with the Steamboat Basul Blues? I've been right here since 9 o'clock, and believe you me, that's true. I just look at the Waterways Journal,

smell for sure as instant boat whistle blew. I'd sit and watch my TV if I thought I could trust the news about the only thing I trust these days.

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1: Yeah, creeping toward the end of the 9 o'clock hour across the Rocky Mountain West. Listener-supported Wyoming Sounds is what you got coming to your ears this morning. Thanks for joining me, whether it's on your favorite device or perhaps that device is an old-fashioned radio with some great speakers. However you tune to Wyoming Sounds, pleasure having you along as we simulcast Monday through Friday with the Wyoming Public Radio from 9 to noon. I'm Dr. Robert. Just going out of the 9 o'clock hour from 1971's Aeroplane, that was John Hartford's Steamboat Whistle Blues, and celebrating the 89th birth anniversary of the late J.D. Crow from the album Flashback, J.D. in the New South with Mr. Engineer. For Throwback Thursday, that came from that 1994 LP. And we have plenty of music to get to in the 10 o'clock hour for Throwback Thursday that includes... let's see. We've got Moby Grape in the lineup as we trim some of the requests from the past this morning. Jesse Winchester with the title track Talk Memphis is also ahead in the 10 o'clock hour, along with Stevie Ray Vaughan and Double Trouble. James Taylor as well. And we're going to lead off with something from 1995's West Texas Heaven from Kimmy Rhodes, and at the end of the hour, another four tracks to celebrate the life and music of the late Dolly Parton. Thanks for coming along for the ride. We're listening to Wes Montgomery's Polka Dots and Moonbeams, leading to NPR News headlines, top of the hour.

This broadcast day is sponsored by Nancy Leone and Charlie Thompson on behalf of Jackson Hole Nordic Alliance, helping the community get out and enjoy Nordic skiing and winter trails. JH Nordic Alliance is one of many local nonprofits participating in Old Bill's giving season running through September 18th.

Now, what a way to start the 10 o'clock hour across the Rocky Mountain West from the New One Prize Fighter. Mumford & Sons, along with Chris Stapleton with the number here, Kimmy Rhodes from West Texas Heaven. Hard Promises to Keep. It's been remixed. The 1995 release that I played has been remixed and remastered last year for the 30th anniversary of the release of that album. Vocal contributions came by way of Willie Nelson on that track, plus I Never Heard You Say. Also Waylon Jennings on Maybe We'll Just Disappear and Be Mine. Towns Van Zandt let his voice on I'm Gonna Fly. Fine piece of music from Kimmy Rhodes for Throwback Thursday as we trot out the music this morning, including making up some ground on requests from the past that I've collected, and we'll get to some of those a little later on in the program. Before we get there, we've got a weather forecast for you. Mostly sunny today, a slight chance of rain around Cody, thunderstorms possible in the west and in Laramie during the day with highs mid to high 80s across most of Wyoming. Look for up to mid 90s in Riverton and Sheridan, cooler around Laramie and Jackson with the low 80s forecast here. Partly to mostly cloudy. Well, overnight tonight, under a full sturgeon moon, a chance of evening showers and thunderstorms around Riverton and Sheridan. Breezy overnight with lows from 50s into the low 60s. And I hope those showers and thunderstorms hold off in the Sheridan area for the great music that's going to take place starting around 4 o'clock this afternoon, live broadcast on Wyoming Sounds with Grady Kirkpatrick and Sean Day behind the mic and helping to introduce the music and what's going on in the Sheridan area. I'm Dr. Robert. Thanks for joining me with some great temperatures statewide. In the 60s and 70s, 65 in Lander this hour, 73 in Hewlett, 67 in Grable, 68 in Saratoga, 69 Pine Bluff, 70 in Casper, and 72 in Powell for a great way to start this Thursday morning with those temperatures. And we'll get underway from 1993, a live track from James Taylor, the first of two Carolina numbers on Wyoming Sounds.

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0: Don't know that you love that cold. Well, in the 9 o'clock hour, you heard Tommy Shannon on the bass as he accompanied Johnny Winter from Johnny's debut album. This time around, he happened to be with Stevie Ray Vaughan as part of Double Trouble from Couldn't Stand the Weather for Throwback Thursday. Cold Shot. Dan Auerbach with Whispered Words, Rhiannon Giddens. And that seems to be a new release. Hope Is the Thing with Feathers. Brought us Carolina Rain and Carolina in My Mind, a live track from James Taylor from 1993 from the Double Live album. And Carolina in My Mind first appeared around 1968 when James went to London and recorded at Apple Studios for his debut album on that label. I'm Dr. Robert. Thanks so much for joining me on Wyoming Sound for Throwback Thursday. Back in a moment.
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0: From our events calendar in Story, Wyoming, celebrate the beauty of the Bighorn Mountains in the spirit of small town Wyoming during Story Days. That takes place tomorrow, beginning at 4 in the afternoon. In Jackson, the Preservation Hall Jazz Band takes the stage, Center for the Arts, tomorrow evening at 8. And in Casper, the Steel Drivers, appearing live at Gaslight Social. That's Saturday evening, starting at 7. And both that lineup there, Steel Drivers as well as Preservation Hall Jazz Band, are also on our concert calendar. You can find that at wyomingsounds.org. And while you do just that, the music rolls. We've got a request for Moby Grape coming up after this. It's Jesse Winchester on Wyoming Sounds.

0: Michigan is a track from Margaret Glaspie's latest, I Am Both Omaha, a request that I've compiled among many others and getting around to playing a few of them this morning. That came from the late 60s from Moby Grape for Throwback Thursday, and another track for today's celebration of throwing things back a ways from 1981's Talk Memphis, Jesse Winchester, and the title track. Dr. Robert with you this morning on Wyoming Sounds with Throwback Thursday, coming back to give you another tribute to the late Dolly Parton after this.
1: More than three quarters of all wildfires in the U.S. are caused by people, including recent big fires in Nevada and Washington State.
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1: I'm Elsa Chang, why humans are the primary source of wildfires, on All Things Considered from NPR News.
0: All Things Considered, later on this afternoon, 4 until 7 on Wyoming Public Radio. Well, the accolades and the tributes have come flooding our way from around the world for the passing of Dolly Parton a couple of days ago. She was 80 years old, and there's not much more I can add to what people have already said or what is in her history, except for playing some of her music. And from the mid-60s until just a few years ago, she was recording and putting out a great deal of music. The first I'm going to play comes from a 45 RPM single. It was her first release. Puppy Love was the A side. I'm going to give you the B side, Girl Left Alone. And this comes on 45 vinyl. We'll also hear from Tracy Nelson and Maria Muldaur, both of them covering Dolly. And Dolly with A Bridge Over Troubled Water will finish things for us. Here's Dolly Parton on Wyoming Sounds.

seemed to be having some trouble locating that particular track, so we'll move on to, let's see, who have we got? We've got Tracy Nelson. We'll kick off with her first.

0: Yeah, Bonnie Raitt for Throwback Thursday from her album Green Light with Will You Won't You as we count down her appearance in Cheyenne at the Civic Center coming along September 5th. And also for Throwback Thursday, A Flock of Seagulls. Begin the 11 o'clock hour across the Rocky Mountain West on listener-supported Wyoming Sounds. I ran so far away. I'm Dr. Robert, running the music for you on Wyoming Sounds and Wyoming Public Radio this morning. And I'll be back after this with the weather report.
1: 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A polymath hustler and creator of the legendary Anthology of American Folk Music. 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
0: Well, after a fairly typical late August day around the state of Wyoming, we should look for partly to mostly cloudy skies overnight tonight. There's a chance of evening showers and thunderstorms around Riverton as well as around Sheridan. Breezy overnight, lows will range from the 50s into the low 60s statewide, and it'll be under a full sturgeon moon. Tomorrow, the outlook is partly to mostly sunny, showers likely in Cody, and a chance for thunderstorms across most of the state with highs from the low 70s in the western mountains, climbing into the 80s and almost 90 around Sheridan and Casper. Temperatures this hour, Lake Yellowstone reporting 59, 82 in the Sheridan-Buffalo area, 76 in Thermopolis, 68 in Pinedale, Lander and Riverton around 73, Torrington 74, Evanston 71, and in the 70s as well, Laramie at 72. I'm Dr. Robert. Thanks for joining me for Throwback Thursday on Wyoming Sounds, your music discovery station, and we are your home on the range, giving you the music this morning that comes by way of some throwback tracks, including Leon Russell coming up covering Bob Dylan. We get underway from 1955, recorded at Sun Studios that year. It's Billy the Kid Emerson, When It Rains, It Pours on Wyoming Sounds.

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0: Well, it's a perfectly good day around the state of Wyoming and beyond to be feeling pretty good. Joe Cocker, Throwback Thursday from 69s with a little help from my friends with Feeling All Right. Wild Rivers, Thinking About Love and Back-to-Back Throwback Thursday numbers. Leon Russell and the Shelter People covering Dylan's Hard Rain and When It Rains, It Pours, 1955 track. From Sun Studios, that was Billy the Kid Emerson. I'm Dr. Robert on Wyoming Sounds. I'm going to backtrack. Don't usually do this because it's been over 30 minutes already, but I wanted to let you know that during the Dolly Parton tribute, the four songs that I played, of course, ended with her cover of Simon and Garfunkel's Bridge Over Troubled Waters. The other two numbers were covers of her music. And it was Tracy Nelson, and she was part of Mother Earth at the time. She did a country album in Nashville in 69, and it was Dolly's Why, also Dolly Parton's My Tennessee Mountain Home from Maria Muldaur's 1973 debut. Dolly herself from 57 with the B-side of Puppy Love and Girl Left Alone. So she was 11 years old when she cut that first recording of hers, the double-sided 45 RPM record. So much for music history, and I'll be back with Johnny Cash, speaking of music and the history behind it, after this.
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4: I'm Scott Tong. Stat News went reporting on the road to explore the impact of health care cuts under congressional Republicans and the Trump administration. A bill passed last year slashes $1 trillion from expected Medicaid funding, hitting rural hospitals from Maine to Louisiana. More next time here and now.
0: Here and now, coming your way at noon to 2 on Wyoming Public Radio. Dr. Robert with you until noon, and we have plenty of music to get to, including throwback tracks from Mitch Ryder and the Detroit Wheels, part of the makeup session for requests from the past. We'll hear from Bob Dylan up ahead, also a request from someone out there in the listening audience for the Diamonds. And that's coming along shortly. Flatland Cavalry is on deck. And here's Johnny Cash, Folsom Prison Blues on Wyoming Sounds.
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0: Grace Potter's new full album release, Trespasser, with the track Love Me Not, and a track that is going to celebrate its 70th anniversary release next year. The Diamonds with Little Darlin' for Throwback Thursday. Flatland Cavalry, Never Coming Back. Johnny Cash live at Folsom Prison with the blues. Dr. Robert with you with plenty of music, and we've got a couple of tracks coming up in just a few minutes after this. Stay tuned.
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2: This is Archives on the Air. The Joker is one of the most iconic fictional characters in pop culture. He first appeared in 1940 as Batman's arch-nemesis in DC Comics' Batman No. 1. His portrayal evolved from a psychopath with a sadistic sense of humor to a goofy, thieving prankster in the 1950s. Cesar Romero was the first actor to bring Joker to life on screen. In the 1960s Batman TV show, he appeared sporting white makeup, a red slash for a mouth, and a hysterical cackle that became the defining characteristics of future Jokers. Romero appeared as Joker in 20 TV episodes and the 1966 Batman movie. He teamed up with other villains to form the United Underworld. Subsequent portrayals by Jack Nicholson, Mark Hamill, Heath Ledger, and Joaquin Phoenix took the character to darker places. Explore the William Dozier Papers at UW's American Heritage Center to learn more about the Joker's early television history.
0: Well, I've got a Throwback Thursday request from Mitch Ryder and the Detroit Wheels. It follows this from Bob Dylan in 1965 on today's date. History made. His second electric album was released, Highway 61 Revisited, and came out on the Columbia label. He's been there for forever. Like a Rolling Stone and Ballad of a Thin Man were among the nuggets, including this on Wyoming Sounds.

Hopping in the Wayback Machine, turning the clock back 60 years ago this year. Mitch Ryder and the Detroit Wheels. Oop, oop, a doo. Wow, what a great number that was. Coming out of the rhythm and blues tradition of the American South. And the year before, Bob Dylan released Highway 61 Revisited, and we revisited the number. Takes a lot to laugh, takes a train to cry, and indeed it does. I'm Dr. Robert. Thanks so much for joining me on Wyoming Sounds this morning for Throwback Thursday. I'll be filling in for Grady tomorrow morning as well. I'll get ready for more music between 9 and noon with me as your host. And the music continues, of course, on Wyoming Sounds throughout the afternoon and evening. Sean Day will be along at 3 o'clock this afternoon for an hour, and then he and Grady will team to bring you a live broadcast from Sheridan, hoping the rain and thunderstorms hold off up in that neck of the woods through the evening until Trout Goggles, Bob LaFever and the Already Gone, and Lily Hyatt have finished at Music on the Mall, Sheridan College. NPR's Here and Now, coming up at the top of the hour. Keep it right here for everything that you love about public radio across the state of Wyoming and beyond as we stream at wyomingsounds.org and wyomingpublicmedia.org, statewide, nationwide, and worldwide. 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
1: Live from NPR News in Boston, I'm Steve Brown. Ratko Mladenovic is the notorious Bosnian Serb general, has died at the age of 84 while serving a life sentence for war crimes. UN officials confirmed his death in a prison hospital in The Hague. Mladic was sentenced in 2017 for his role in the Bosnian conflict, which left more than 100,000 dead. He commanded forces responsible for the 1995 Srebrenica massacre, where more than 8,000 Muslim men and boys were killed. Despite his conviction, Mladic remained defiant, never expressing remorse. His death highlights the ongoing struggle for justice and reconciliation in the Balkans. Investigators are visiting the hospital nursery in Pakistan's capital, where a fire killed 14 newborn babies. Grieving families and the public are seeking answers about the cause of the blaze and the safety measures at the major government facility in Islamabad. Yesterday's fire was confined to the nursery, and officials said the fire spread so quickly that staff were able to rescue only one baby among 15 in the maternity ward. The number of people filing for U.S. unemployment benefits fell last week, remaining at historic lows as layoffs are rare and most Americans enjoy job security. 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
3: I'm Robin Young. It's Here and Now. Coming up, President Trump likes them. Voters in Texas do not. Data centers, how they might affect a tight Senate race.
2: Also, rural hospitals are already planning for Medicaid cuts under the budget law passed by Republicans and backed by the White House.
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3: And in a new staging of Ionesco's Rhinoceros, the herd is metaphor for group thought. Designer Fitzpatton had to create the rhinos with sound.
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8: This is National Native News. I'm Jill Freitas. The PGA Tour has bestowed one of its highest honors, the Payne Stewart Award, to a four-time PGA Tour winner who is also a citizen of the Navajo Nation. KJZZ's Gabriel Pietrasio has details.
9: Born and raised in Albuquerque, Nota Begay III excelled at swinging a club. His success on the fairway afforded him the chance to play college golf beside Tiger Woods at Stanford University, winning a national team championship in 1994. Begay is widely considered the first indigenous golfer to compete on the PGA Tour. When accepting the award on Tuesday, Begay noted how Native Americans have the lowest graduation rates and life expectancies in the U.S. among all ethnicities.
10: So for me, to be standing up here as a Stanford graduate with a degree in economics, four-time PGA Tour winner, and a television broadcaster accepting this prestigious award is a miracle.
9: For National Native News, I'm Gabriel Pietrasio.
8: A uranium mining company missed a Monday deadline to turn over communications between its executives and the feds. KNAU's Chris Clemens reports that's according to House Democrats, who've launched an investigation into energy fuels for potential insider trading.
11: Two House Democrats allege the Trump administration may have tipped Energy Fuels off about the cut to Bears Ears National Monument before it happened, leading company executives to invest in their own firm. One of the Democrats, U.S. Representative Jared Huffman of California.
12: The timing and the volume of these stock purchases are conspicuous and speak for themselves.
11: Huffman asked the company to send a year's worth of communications with the feds, as well as its lobbying contracts, by August 24th. But Energy Fuels didn't provide the materials by that deadline, according to a spokesperson for Huffman. In a statement, the company said it strongly rejects the idea that anything improper took place, but didn't deny that it missed the deadline. Energy Fuels stands to benefit from less protections to the uranium-rich monument, the lawmakers argue, because the company owns the White Mesa Mill, the only conventional uranium processing mill in the U.S. For KNAU, I'm Chris Clements in Flagstaff.
8: Minnesota Governor Tim Walz has signed an executive order blocking new state mineral leases and halting permitting work for proposed non-ferrous mining projects in the Rainy River Headwaters watershed near the Boundary Waters. The National Congress of American Indians praised the move, saying it protects treaty rights, tribal resources, and culturally significant lands from potential mining-related pollution. NCAI also recognized the Boys Fort, Fond du Lac, and Grand Portage bands of Lake Superior Superior Chippewa. The three 1854 treaty tribes have pushed for protection from the region and earlier this year joined the Red Lake Nation and an Anishinaabe First Nation in Canada in a cross-border effort to protect the watershed. NCAI Executive Director Larry Wright Jr. says the order provides immediate relief, but permanent protections are still needed. The organization is calling for federal legislation permanently withdrawing the Boundary Waters and Rainy River headwaters from mineral leasing and development. On this day in 1763, British commander Geoffrey Amherst wrote a letter calling for the destruction of native people resisting British expansion. The letter came during Pontiac's War, when a confederation of native nations fought British forces around the Great Lakes and Ohio Valley. Amherst also supported efforts to spread smallpox among native people, one of the most infamous examples of biological warfare discussed during the colonial era. I'm Jill Freitas.

0: More than three-quarters of all wildfires in the U.S. are caused by people, including recent big fires in Nevada and Washington State.
1: There are more people living in fire-prone landscapes every year, and every one of those people is a potential ignition source.
0: I'm Elsa Chang, why humans are the primary source of wildfires, on All Things Considered from NPR News.
2: 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JH Nordic Alliance is one of many local nonprofits participating in Old Bill's giving season running through September 18th.
3: 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He's nominated for an Emmy for his role in the Prime Video series Bait. He plays a British-Pakistani actor auditioning to be the next James Bond. He's also a writer and creator of the series. He also starred in a film adaptation of Hamlet. 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

The Rocky Horror Picture Show went on to be a global cult phenomenon, infamous for rowdy and raunchy audience participation. Tim Curry was born in Cheshire, England. His father, a chaplain in the British Navy, died of a stroke when Curry was only 12, leaving him and his sister with their mother, who struggled with a serious mental illness. Curry landed his first professional role when he was 22 in the original London production of Hair. Also in that cast was the creator of the original Rocky Horror stage show, who cast him in the role for which he was most remembered. In 2012, Curry had a stroke. It altered his speech and left him unable to walk, but he continued to work as a prolific voice actor with more than 100 film, TV, and video game credits. Fans adored him for pouring everything he had into his performances.

0: To the disappointment of many fans, Curry never publicly revealed anything about his own love life or sexuality. Writing in his best-selling memoir from 2025, quote, "I have loved and been loved. The rest is none of your business." Just as he wanted, he took some secrets to his grave. Alice Wolfley, NPR News.
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4: This is Around Wyoming. Here are some stories from around the state. Jackson recently played host to an unusual set of runners. The Jackson Hole News and Guide reports the 420-mile salt and sulfur journey run passed through from Salt Lake City to West Yellowstone. Runners are encouraged to run uncrewed, without a support vehicle that meets them along the way to provide food, water, a place to sleep, and more. Instead, runners have to find their own supplies in towns. This year, they had to contend with challenges like drought, wildfire smoke, and cattle grazing on course. An Aetna veteran is hoping to take to the skies again in just a few years. The Newcastle Newsletter Journal reports retired U.S. Air Force Major Robert Bob Harshbarger was bit by the flying bug when he was in the service in his 20s. At 97, he only stopped flying his Navion, nicknamed Bumblebee, a couple of years ago. But he hopes to take Bumblebee out one more time for his 100th birthday. Trees at the VA Medical Center in Cheyenne are going to get some sprucing up next month. This is the first time the nationwide Saluting Branches Day of Service will be there on September 12th. As a tangible thank you,

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1: From WHYY in Philadelphia, this is Fresh Air. I'm Tanya Mosley in Los Angeles. Today, award-winning actor, activist, and hip-hop artist Riz Ahmed. He's nominated for an Emmy for Outstanding Lead Actor in a Limited or Anthology Series or Movie for the series Bait. He plays a British-Pakistani actor whose audition to play James Bond sends his life into a spiral. We'll talk about how much of Bait comes directly from his own experiences, like the time a supermarket clerk accused him of trying to steal.
2: And we get into a back and forth, and I'm so frustrated. At one point, I go, dude, I'm not shoplifting. I'm Star Wars, man. And they go, okay, this person is definitely crazy. And you're banned. You're never coming back here.
1: Riz Ahmed is already an Oscar and Emmy Award winner. His other work includes the films Sound of Metal, Rogue One, and the TV series The Night Of. First News.
3: Russia was providing intelligence to Iran. Russia has been sending drones into countries, with one NATO official not authorized to speak publicly telling NPR it appears Russia is testing air defenses. President Trump downplayed the trip today, saying that Russian President Vladimir Putin will not attack NATO territory. President Trump signed an executive order today directing the federal government to rename Lake Ontario to Lake America amid an escalating trade war with Canada. It's just the latest time he's ordered the government to rename a body of water after he moved to recognize the Gulf of Mexico as the Gulf of America on his first day in office.
4: So if you think about it, we have a gulf and we have a lake. Now all we need is an ocean. So maybe we'll have to change the name of the Atlantic and or the Pacific.
3: Canada announced it will impose retaliatory tariffs on nearly $20 billion worth of U.S. goods after trade talks between the two countries broke down earlier this month. Those tariffs were a response to the Trump administration announcing 50% tariffs on goods from Canada. A jury has begun deliberating in the murder trial of Lindsay Clancy. She's accused of strangling her three young children in 2023 in a case that's drawn attention to postpartum mental health. Clancy has pleaded not guilty. Her lawyers argue she was experiencing postpartum psychosis. Prosecutors say Clancy planned the killings and understood her actions were wrong. Meta's landmark settlement with state attorneys general over claims its products are addictive and harmful to kids is among the largest ever struck by a U.S. company. NPR's Shannon Bond reports it's the latest sign that long-running public frustration with tech companies is turning into concrete changes for the industry.
5: 2026 has already brought a wave of setbacks for social media giants. Meta lost two high-profile cases in state courts over claims its products, including Instagram, harmed young users. It and rivals, including YouTube and TikTok, have settled similar lawsuits, and thousands more are still pending. And pressure is growing from regulators and lawmakers around the world. Dozens of U.S. states are introducing or enacting restrictions on kids' social media use, while countries including Australia, Britain, and Indonesia are banning children from social media altogether. Some of those bans and state laws are being challenged on free speech grounds. Shannon Bond, NPR News.
3: U.S. officials report about 90 U.S. citizens remained unaccounted for after catastrophic flash floods hit a border area of China and Nepal, killing hundreds of people. More than 1,000 are still missing. Many of the missing were on a pilgrimage to Mount Kailash in Tibet, a sacred site for Hindus and Buddhists. Tech stocks led Wall Street to rise today. This is NPR News. An ICE officer charged with shooting a man and lying about it during the immigration crackdown in Minneapolis has been released from a Texas jail after a judge refused to order his return to Minnesota. Christian Castro is charged in Minnesota with assault and falsely reporting a crime. Minnesota officials believe Castro could flee to Mexico. Japan's acclaimed avant-garde artist Yayoi Kusoma has died at age 97. NPR's Anthony Kuhn reports she was known as the Queen of Polka Dots.
6: Kusama's foundation said in a statement that she died at a Tokyo hospital on August 14th and kept painting until her final days. The Kyodo News Agency reports she died of multiple organ failure. Since childhood, Kusama experienced hallucinations. She saw polka dots, flowers, and pumpkins, which she made sense of by painting them. She created installations where visitors were lost in seemingly endless expanses of shimmering lights, undulating tubes, and swirling dots. She moved to New York in the 1950s and moved in the same artistic circles as Andy Warhol and Georgia O'Keeffe. She returned to Japan in the 1970s and chose to live at a psychiatric hospital while painting at a nearby studio. Anthony Kuhn, NPR News, Seoul.
3: St. Fenourios, the Orthodox Christian patron saint of lost things, is honored each August 27th with prayers and traditional orange-flavored cake. Known as the Revealer, Fenourios is believed to help people facing loss, hardship, and uncertainty. For many believers, the holiday represents hope, faith, gratitude, and moments of spiritual revelation. This is NPR News from Washington.
7: 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Other contributors include the estate of Joan B. Kroc, whose bequest serves as an enduring investment in the future of public radio and seeks to help NPR produce programming that meets the highest standards of public service in journalism and cultural expression.
8: Stardate, August 27th. A season comes to an end today. It has nothing to do with falling leaves, changing weather, or even big-time sports. Instead, it's a season of eclipses. It didn't last long. It started on August 12th with a total solar eclipse, and it ends tonight with a partial lunar eclipse. The moon will be almost completely immersed in Earth's long shadow, so it'll turn dark. And at least part of the eclipse will be visible across almost all of North America. An eclipse season is governed by the way in which the sun and moon align. Most months, the geometry isn't right. The moon and sun don't line up the right way, so there are no eclipses at all. But every 173 days, they come into the proper alignment. That produces a solar eclipse at new moon and a lunar eclipse at full moon. They can come in either order, a fortnight apart. And a season lasts for about 5 weeks, a few days longer than the moon's cycle of phases. So if there's an eclipse near the start of the season, it produces 3 eclipses. This time, the solar eclipse came a few days after the season began, so we're limited to 2 eclipses, including tonight's. The moon first dips into Earth's dark inner shadow at 9:34 p.m. Central Time. The eclipse peaks at 11:13, when the shadow covers 96% of the lunar disk. It ends an hour and a half later. Today's program was made possible by Mercer Caverns in Calaveras County in California's historic gold country. More information at mercercaverns.net. For the McDonald Observatory, I'm Billy Henry.
1: This is Fresh Air. I'm Tanya Mosley. A struggling British-Pakistani actor lands the audition of a lifetime as James Bond. Word gets out, and the internet goes wild. And suddenly, his life starts to resemble the very character he's auditioning to play. He's in a chase sequence, except for he's not chasing a villain. He's chasing acceptance. That's the setup for Bait, the Prime Video series that is part spy thriller, part family comedy, and part psychological unraveling. My guest today, Riz Ahmed, created, wrote, and produced the series. He also stars as the lead character, Shah Latif. Now he's been nominated for an Emmy for Outstanding Lead Actor in a Limited or Anthology Series or Movie for the role. I spoke with him earlier this year when the series was released. Bait opens with Shah in a tuxedo, doing a James Bond screen test. He's debonair, commanding, in control, James Bond personified. And then he forgets his lines.
9: Tell me, when it's just you, all alone, how do you live with yourself? Do you even know who you are?
10: Line?
11: Huh?
10: Sorry. Sorry. Sorry, Helen.
11: It's all good. It's all good. It's just we're on a bit of a schedule.
10: Yeah, that's why I was thinking quick reset back to once I'll nail it this time.
11: How are you blowing this audition?
10: I know the speech. I know it.
11: Yeah, you f***ing up every time at the exact same moment. What is this, a prank show? Wearing a hidden camera.
10: That's funny. No, I just have a very particular process. I've got my head around it now. I'm ready.
12: Sorry, guys. We have to...
11: Yeah, well, just a minute. Sorry. How was your weekend?
12: It was good, thanks. How was yours?
11: Great.
10: Yeah,
11: great.
10: What did you do?
11: Thanks. Yeah. Thanks, Jim. Stop it.
10: Sorry.
11: You know what? They didn't want to see you. I had to convince them. So this is on me.
10: I've got a confession to make. I'm lightheaded from fasting. It's the holy Muslim month. It's called Ramadan. It involves no eating and drinking in the day. I'm lightheaded from it. If I can have a bit of a cultural understanding.
11: Well, I've just seen you drink apple juice 6 takes in a row. I tried. It's just a shame you didn't.
13: The moment is the beginning of a wild ride as we watch the character unravel. Ahmed has said the show is about family, ambition, and the hunger to belong, and what it costs someone when they finally get close to the thing they've been chasing their whole life. Riz Ahmed is already an Emmy Award winner for his work in The Night Of, an HBO crime drama in which he plays a college student whose life shatters after being accused of murder in New York City. In Sound of Metal, he played a punk drummer grappling with sudden hearing loss, and he was nominated for an Oscar for that film. And for The Long Goodbye, which is about a British-Pakistani family whose ordinary Sunday is shattered by a far-right militia, he won the Oscar for Best Short Film. Riz Ahmed, welcome back to Fresh Air.
14: Thank you so much for having me back.
13: Well, after that failed screen test that we just heard in that clip, your character, Shah, goes to the dressing room, and then he goes over the monologue he forgot during the audition, and then he starts berating himself in the mirror for failing that test. I actually want to play that, and then I want to ask you something on the other side of it. Let's listen.
10: You knew it.
15: You knew it. What's wrong with you?
10: Do you know who you are?
15: I'll tell you who you are. You're a failure.
10: You should be ashamed of yourself.
15: You are ashamed of yourself. Because you're ashamed of your family. Nobody, you're nothing.
10: Come in.
16: I forgot to grab your mic.
13: Oh, that is so agonizing. A crew member comes and says they probably heard the whole thing.
14: Yep.
13: You know, I mean, I love that scene, Riz, because that internal chaos, you know, it can become a whole thing. It's never just an audition when you're a brown actor, is it?
14: Yeah, I mean, so much of the show is taken from my own experience, you know. I'm that guy who you were mentioning The Night Of. I remember waking up in the middle of the night 2 years after I rapped on The Night Of and going to the mirror and redoing scenes that the whole world had already seen. I'd already been handed awards for this performance. I'm like, no, I've got to get it right. And the inner critic is such a kind of big part of this show. And you know, honestly, like, yes, the show is drawn from those experiences, but it's not about being an actor. It's about, as you said, being caught up in a chase sequence where you're chasing acceptance and running away from your own inner critic. And so we felt early on in the show you needed to see just how mean Shah's inner voice can be about him. And I just wanted to be kind of like vulnerable and open about that. I mean, I've definitely, you know, I've done exactly that. Like I said, going to the mirror, redoing the scene, saying you're useless, you're crap, you know what you're doing. And I feel like that's something that is very, very relatable outside of auditioning or being an actor or anything like that. It's we're often our own worst critics.
13: Yes, you know, I know a lot of people will be watching this series and thinking, is Riz playing himself, playing a character? And so much of this, all of it, you wrote. So it comes from real experience as well as your imagination. But what did Bond in particular represent to you as a British Pakistani kid growing up in London?
14: Yeah, well, I want to deal with the first part of what you said first, which is Riz playing a character playing himself? And if you don't mind, I want to say something that you said to me just before we started recording the interview. I said, look, how did you like the show? And you said, I feel like I am Shah. You said that, Tanya. You said, I feel like, damn, I'm that person. If you don't mind me saying, many people have been saying that. And yes, there's a lot of me and Shah, but I think actually there's a lot of Shah in all of us, more than we like to admit. And really, the show is about this feeling that life sometimes feels like one big audition. You know, we all feel like we have to perform this version of ourselves that knows the script, that, as you said, is commanding and decisive and desirable, the best public version of ourselves. We're performing that. But actually, the gap between that public self and the messy vulnerability of our private selves is often huge, you know. And that's true whether you're talking about how your life is actually going versus the Instagram post you just got up, put up, or that you saw of someone else, or like how professional and put together you're seeming on a Zoom call when actually you're not wearing any pants, you know, just out of the frame. And so just to answer your question, like, I feel like I'm trying to draw on a feeling that is personal to me, but I think it's personal to a lot of people.
13: And then that extra component, though, of playing the man, James Bond, like he is considered the ultimate, you know, in every way.
14: Absolutely, yeah. I mean, you know, the show isn't really about James Bond, but James Bond is an important symbol because he is the ultimate symbol of success. Yes, sure, as an actor he is, you know, the pinnacle of cinematic achievement. And yet it's also just, you know, for any of us, he's this archetype of, like I said, decisiveness, desirability, of being in control, of being unflappable, of being invulnerable. And so I wanted the character of James Bond to serve as this symbol of aspiration, this unattainable kind of self that Shah is hunting down almost. And in chasing this symbol, is he abandoning himself? Is he abandoning where he's from? Is he abandoning his family? Has he forgotten actually who he really is? And so the show is trying to deal with that. And I think that that's something that, you know, we all kind of go through, where we're often pulled between the people we were and the people we want to be. And actually the healthy equilibrium is probably somewhere in the middle, you know? Probably that thing you want to be is like an attempt to escape yourself, and that thing you were is maybe, you know, a version of yourself you need to evolve out of. But we often feel pulled between those two polarities.
13: How long did it take for you to work on this concept, this idea, and come to what is a genre bending series?
14: Oh man, I started kind of scribbling down ideas for this show in 2014. And I started doing that because, as I said, the gap between my public and private self started becoming so big and so stressful, they actually started feeling kind of hilarious. If I give you an example.
13: Oh, really? Yeah.
14: Yeah, like the week that it got revealed that, you know, okay, I'm in the new Star Wars, and they released a cast photograph of us all on set. That same week, I got banned from my local supermarket for suspected shoplifting because my washing machine had broken. Only clean clothes I had were flip-flops, bright pink swim shorts, a bright green puffer jacket, and a tank top. I'm dragging a massive bag of dirty clothes around to the laundromat. I remember it's my brother's birthday. I haven't got him a cake. I go to Tesco's. I'm trying to get him a cake. They got no cake. I buy a frozen pizza with birthday candles. I'm at checkout. It seems like an insane thing I'm buying anyway. It's like, yeah, birthday candles and pizza. I'm dressed insanely. I've got this massive laundry bag, and I forgot to beep it properly on the checkout, and the pizza, and it goes off, and security are like, yeah, this person looked kind of shady. And we get into a back and forth, and I'm so frustrated. At one point, I go, dude, I'm not shoplifting. I'm Star Wars, man. And they go, okay, this person's definitely crazy. And you're banned. You're never coming back here. This is an example about like the messy chaos of who we really are versus the image of success that's somewhere out there publicly. And again, that's not just true for an actor. That's true of everyone who's posting their best selfie on Instagram, you know? So I started jotting down these little stories to try and just process them and make sense of them. I knew there was something in these contradictions and juxtapositions that was about me making sense of my own experience, but also that just felt kind of universal, if I could just get a handle on it. And so I spent many years jotting down these ideas. And then it was when I met my co-showrunner, Ben Carlin, we put the writer's room together and all this kind of stuff, we realized actually the perfect symbol for this show is James Bond. And that was partly also because my name had been mentioned in relation to James Bond casting in some articles and stuff over the years. So in the meta kind of spirit of this show, where we're trying to be as meta as possible and have fun with that, I thought, actually, that's a perfect symbol. You know, it's a perfect symbol of, for a character who wants to be anything other than himself, who would he want to be? He'd want to be James Bond.
17: There are so many good one-liners in this show that have to come from real life. And so hearing that story about you inside of the convenience store and saying, I'm Star Wars, there's actually a scene with your ex-girlfriend who, she's a writer, she's a columnist, she puts this scathing piece out about Shah. And in one scene, she says, like, point blank, someone is talking to the two of you, and she says something like, he wants to play a white character, to which Shah, your character, pushes back with, he's not white if he's me. To which she responds, he wouldn't be white, you would be. And oof, you know, what were you doing in that exchange, with that exchange?
14: Yeah, well, you know, we don't really want to come up with any answers. I have none, you know. I really want to kind of like explore the different sides of the representation conversation in that moment, really. I think it's an important conversation. I also think it has its limits. I also think it's been weaponized and turned into an economy in some ways and a competitive race, you know, a representation merchantry. And I think it also can sometimes be a distraction from real systemic change. You know, the tokenism of window dressing can hide like bigger issues that lie beneath sometimes. So I think there's an interesting kind of back and forth that they have there. There's really kind of getting into some of that nitty gritty, but again, without answers, just trying to kind of put it all out there. But I think what's really interesting actually is what's underneath that conversation is a personal relationship about, you know, that this is a conversation between my character Shah and his ex Yasmin, played by the amazing Ritu Arya from Umbrella Academy and Polite Society. And really what's going on there, underneath the kind of socio-political think piece jousting, is two ex-lovers who are trying to jab at each other and push and pull and look for validation and get one up on each other because they're hurt, because they both feel like the other has left them behind in some way. And what was really important to me more than anything is that this show didn't exist in a conceptual space. It's about characters. It's about relationships. You know, everyone has the one that got away. And I was like, well, what if Shah and the one that got away have their whole entire episode together?
17: Yeah, it sort of flips the series for one episode to be kind of a romantic comedy.
14: Yeah, we try and flip the series the whole time. And, you know, there's a spy thriller episode, there's a romantic comedy, there's a kind of surreal episode, there's one that's almost like the Bond gala. You know, like, well, James Bond turns up at the kind of, you know, black tie event and hijinks ensues. You know, we've got that. We've got all these different flavors, and we've got an Eid episode as well. You know, I felt like we've got Christmas episodes, Thanksgiving episodes. I want to have an Eid episode. And so we're very deliberately trying to layer in and thread multiple different genres, because honestly, I feel like my life takes place in different genres. I feel like right now I'm here, you know, lucky me, you know, pretending to be all clever, talking to you guys on Fresh Air, and I'm going to walk outside and slip on a banana peel and like fall flat on my face, and suddenly I'm in a slapstick, you know? And it's like, we wanted to have that multiplicity, that tonal whiplash, because honestly, that's just what I enjoy. And I felt like if I can make something that's a full meal, that is a romance and a spy thriller and a family drama, but overall a comedy, then I could also just solve a very personal problem, which is me and my wife squabbling over what we're going to watch. You know, let's get in there and try and do it all.
17: If you're just joining us, we're listening back to my recent interview with actor, writer, and producer Riz Ahmed. He's been nominated for an Emmy for his starring role in the Prime Video series Bait. We'll continue our conversation after a short break. This is Fresh Air.

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1: This is Fresh Air. Today we're listening back to my interview with Emmy and Oscar winner Riz Ahmed. He's been nominated for an Emmy for his work on the limited series Bait. I marvel at the multi-nature of this series. As I'm watching it, I'm just thinking, how did he pitch this? You know, how does one pitch something like this and get it greenlit? Because it's so well done, but it also can't really be explained in one line, you know?
2: Oh, thank you. That means the world to me. You know, it's interesting you say it can't be explained in one line, because throughout the whole process, we struggled with that. Right. And then when we got to the very end of the process, we actually found a way of summing up the whole show in one word. And that word is bait.
1: And I yes. And what does that mean?
2: I want to unpack it for a minute. Right. So bait is a British slang word, which means being blatant and in your face and attention seeking. There we go. That's what my character is doing for much of the series. Bait is an online term about trolling or provoking people online. That's a big part of our show as well, that element. Bait in Urdu means your loyalty or your allegiance. And that thing that Shah is contending with, it's home versus ambition, east versus west. Bait in Arabic and Hebrew means home. And so much of this show is a love letter to home, and it's about family and how far do you travel from home in order to please home or help home, you know? And then, of course, there's a big spy thriller element to our show, and bait is something that's used as part of a trap. And so it's that. So it's a weird thing where only in retrospect we realize, like, oh my God, we accidentally stumbled on the perfect title for this that actually communicates the entire layer cake of this show. It is all those flavors, and the word bait means all those things.
1: That's remarkable that you stumbled upon, like, knowing those meanings outside of the traditional meaning of bait. That wasn't when you all said, oh yeah, let's come up with bait. Did you have all of those before you?
2: No. Do you know what? I often have to explain what the word bait means to American collaborators, because I say it all the time. Often I'll come up with an idea, you know, we're spitballing in the writer's room, and I'll go, what about this? And I'll go, oh, actually, no, that's too bait. That's a bit bait. I mean, I don't want it to be as bait as that. And they go, what do you mean? And I was like, oh, bait means like too blatant. It's not subtle enough. And of course, that's British slang, because the most important thing you have to be as a Brit is understated and subtle and, you know, reserved. And so bait is a kind of derogatory kind of slang term.
1: Sir Patrick Stewart, best known as Captain Picard in Star Trek, he appears in bait in a role that I will not spoil, except to say that it's not what you'd expect. And I wonder, what does his presence do in the story that no one else could?
2: First of all, it elevates the story just by the fact that it's Patrick Stewart in the story.
1: Yes.
2: I mean, he's such a hero. You know, I don't want to say too much about the role he plays, because it is very particular and I don't want to give anything away. I guess I'll just say that working with him showed me that your art can kind of only be as big as your heart is, you know, if that doesn't sound too corny. Like, you kind of have to have a capacity for such receptivity, humility, generosity, and empathy in order to kind of be an artist of that stature and at that level. You know, just the kindness, the openness at 84 to step into this story. I remember having to explain, you know, various kinds of British slang and Urdu swear words to him, you know, and it's nothing but just always engaged, always interested, always, shall we do it again? He was just such a pro and such a gentleman, and I'll really cherish that experience.
1: Our guest today is award-winning actor Riz Ahmed. We'll be back after a short break. I'm Tanya Mosley, and this is Fresh Air.

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0: 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JH Nordic Alliance is one of the local nonprofits participating in Old Bill's giving season running through September 18th.
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2: This is Fresh Air. I'm Tanya Mosley, and my guest today is award-winning actor, writer, producer, and rapper Riz Ahmed. He received an Emmy nomination for Outstanding Lead Actor in a Limited or Anthology Series or Movie for his starring role as Shah Latif in the Prime Video satirical drama series Bait. Riz Ahmed has built a distinctive career in film and television. From a rebellious intelligence officer in Rogue One, A Star Wars Story, a young Pakistani-American on trial for murder in HBO's The Night Of, a performance that made him the first Muslim and South Asian man to win the Emmy for Outstanding Lead Actor. In 2019, Ahmed starred as Ruben, a punk metal drummer losing his hearing and sound of metal, which earned him an Oscar nomination for Best Actor. And earlier this year, he starred in a film adaptation of Shakespeare's Hamlet. He got his start on pirate radio as a teenager in London, competing in rap battles and recording politically charged music that got banned on British airwaves. In 2020, he released The Long Goodbye, a concept album, which uses an abusive romantic relationship as a metaphor for the relationship between the UK and its immigrants. The short film, based on the album, earned the Academy Award for Best Live Action Short. I spoke with him in March of this year. Riz, let's talk a little bit about Shakespeare, because it wasn't really your thing as a kid until a teacher, I hear, introduced you to Hamlet. What do you remember about that first encounter with the play, and what did it kind of unlock for you?
3: Yeah, it's really interesting. I'm like many people, felt like Shakespeare is the epitome of everything I'm on the outside of. It doesn't belong to me. It's stuffy. It's elitist. And I got a government-assisted place to a private school where I felt like an outsider for many different reasons. And I was lucky enough to have an English teacher called Mr. Roseblade, who was a white, Jewish, middle-aged man from a different place in the UK. I thought we had nothing in common, but he spoke fluent Punjabi. And he brought me Hamlet and said, you know, this thing, this story, this character, it's at the heart of the establishment that you feel so alienated from in many ways. But have a read of it. You might recognize yourself in this character. And I did, like millions of people have, right? Hamlet being a character who feels out of place. Hamlet himself feels like an outsider. He feels like he doesn't belong, like no one understands. And it really spoke to me as a teenager. But more than that, what I realized was, hang on a minute, this Hamlet story, set in, you know, medieval Denmark, actually is exactly like growing up in Wembley. This is about who you can and can't marry. This is about everyone squabbling over the family business. This is about the reality and lived experience of spirituality, ghosts, and spirit possession, which is par for the course. It's, you know, it's part of our lived experience culturally. And this is also actually kind of pivots on a story point of marrying one's sister-in-law if your brother dies, which is a cultural tradition. I think it's actually a Jewish tradition and an ancient Hindu and South Asian tradition. I've actually grown up with people who've had to do that. If their brother has died tragically, they themselves are unmarried, with the consent, obviously, of their sister-in-law, and of the conversation that they have, they go, shall we get married? It's a way of protecting the orphans and protecting the widow. So this didn't feel like this antiquated, kind of slightly out of touch piece to me. I was like, if you put it in my community, in my experience, this is right now. This is completely vivid and completely urgent. And it was then at the age of 17 that I very precociously had the idea that, man, I want to make a movie of this one day. And I want to set it in that place. And in doing so, I hope to kind of render this story more vividly in a more urgent modern way than maybe I've seen it, and make it feel real, because all those things are so real in that environment.
2: What did you have to kind of work through to get to this adaptation? Because you could have just played Hamlet and put on a movie adaptation of Hamlet as it is.
3: You know, I really believe that the amount of time it took was kind of quite divinely guided in a way. And that's because I feel that this is the moment for this story. You know, it's a story. Hamlet is a story, and it's a character who is grieving the illusion that the world was ever a fair place. And I think that's how we're all feeling now. We're all grieving and reeling from this realization that, okay, I knew the world was unfair, but now the shameless, brazen unfairness of it is just kind of laid bare. And it's about grieving that illusion. And it's also about feeling powerless in the face of how unfair it is. And it's actually feeling kind of complicit in it and gaslit about it. And that's what the play is about. And I think that this is when it was meant to be told. But for us creatively, the part that we were struggling to unlock is, how do you not make this feel just like a Shakespeare performance and a poetry recital? How do you not make this feel like a kind of self-congratulatory, like, actor wants to take on the classic? And actually, that was the opposite of how we wanted it to feel. And it really took us meeting Anil Kharia, the director. It was after I collaborated with him on the short film, The Long Goodbye, for which he won an Oscar, that I was like, oh, I think we know how to do this. We need a director who's worked a lot in rap music videos. We need a director who has actually can render poetry in a very raw way and give us raw action in a very poetic way. And that's what he did in that short film. And that's what he does in his films. And we connected and we had a long conversation about how this has to feel like music, you know?
2: Hmm. There's the classic line from Hamlet, to be or not to be, that is the question. And in your version, Hamlet delivers this famous soliloquy, basically speeding through the rain at 100 miles an hour. And I want to play a little bit of it. Let's listen.
4: To be or not to be? That is the question. Whether it's nobler in a mind to suffer the slings and arrows of outrageous fortune, or to take arms against the sea of troubles. But by opposing, end them. To die, to sleep. No more. Or by sleep to say we end the heartache. The thousand natural shocks the flesh is heir to. The consummation devoutly to be wished. To die, to sleep. For a chance to dream. There's the rub.
2: That is my guest, Riz Ahmed, in his latest film adaptation of Hamlet. And Riz, you've talked about this before, but for most of us, we're kind of taught that this speech is about suicide. Basically, Hamlet is weighing whether life is worth living. And you came to believe something entirely different is happening in those lines. What do you think Hamlet is actually asking?
3: Yeah, I don't think it's about suicide at all. It's about fighting back against oppression, even if you know you will lose everything, possibly even your life. It's very clear in black and white in the text. The active verb here is about to take up arms. You know, what he's saying is there's two choices. You can carry on being. And it's very interesting. He says, be, not living, just be. You can exist. And you can exist and just suffer all the oppression and all the unfairness and all the injustice of the world and all the insults that life throws at you. Or you can fight back. But fighting back might mean you will no longer be. So it's really about whether we are willing to pay the price of true resistance, you know. And it's actually a very, very radical speech. It's very confronting. It's tackling a taboo subject, really. The idea of taking up arms and resisting oppression and the powers that be. It's a dangerous idea, actually. It can get you arrested if you discuss that openly to this day.
2: You and your director, Anil Kai, you all became new fathers while making this film, or were new fathers while making this film. Is that right?
3: That's correct. Yeah, yeah. And that ended up being a big part of the process, actually.
2: Yeah, how so? How did becoming a father kind of change what you thought this play was actually about, or brought, or the process itself?
3: Well, I guess it struck me that this is a play in part about fatherhood and about the absent father. And I didn't fully understand that until I myself became a father. Until I became actually an absent father, in the sense that I was away.

0: hours sleep. Like 45 minutes sleep.
1: Because your baby was a newborn. Yeah.
0: And the baby was a newborn, exactly. And his child was sleep regressing. And what I realized after, well, first I was just like, well, this is all just going to be a total failure now. And then I realized that, hang on a minute, this is exactly how Hamlet feels. The word that is repeated most frequently in To Be or Not To Be is the word sleep. This guy is not sleeping. He needs to sleep. He hasn't slept. He's unraveling from that as well. And it actually infused a kind of very raw, kind of quite vulnerable, quite frazzled kind of texture, I think, to my performance that I could never have planned or controlled. You know, I think you can kind of feel a lot of that exhausted kind of disarray in the performance. And honestly, that's the version of Hamlet I'm interested in, is not the version who is the smartest guy in the room spouting commanding poetry. The version of Hamlet I'm interested in is the most stressed and vulnerable and under pressure guy in the room who continues to speak because the words are failing him. He can't find the right words.
1: I mean, Shakespeare was a wordsmith. He's working in verse and rhythm. And I'm thinking about your background in rap and your politically charged album. And I'm wondering, did that hip hop instinct shape at all how you heard and delivered these lines?
0: Yeah, very, very much so. Very much so. Here's my take on it. A lot of people find a block with Shakespeare because they find it difficult to understand what the words mean. I totally get it. I often feel the same way. Here's the thing. People in Shakespeare's day themselves did not speak like that. They didn't say that. Shakespeare made up like between 3,000 and 5,000 new words. I think there's some estimates. The word eyeball is a word that he made up. Like, imagine hearing that for the first time. A what ball? An eye what?
1: Right.
0: He made that up. And one thing that he played with all the time was rhythm. Rhythm, rhythm, rhythm, rhythm. And so in the same way that when I listen to some of my favorite rappers' new songs, I don't know what they say the first time around, but I am totally rapt. I'm totally leaning in. I'm engaged. I feel it emotionally. It's the same way. Your first experience of this thing is supposed to be like music. You didn't catch all of the words, but that word there felt weird enough to make you sit up. And what you're supposed to do is receive an electric charge of rhythm and melody and musicality, just like rap music. But that's not the actual experience of these plays. So I wish people... more people spoke about Shakespeare in that way, because to me it is much more like music than it is like, you know, an English class.
1: Did you come to this understanding as that 17-year-old whose teacher introduced you? Did you see that connection? Because you were kind of deep in rap at that moment, that time. It's such an interesting connection to make.
0: You know, I think it's an inevitable one to make, really. You know, if you're interested in poetry, if you're interested in lyricism, if you're interested in rhythm, like Shakespeare's doing that. He's playing in all those arenas. And so it was clear to me very early on, but something that isn't also lost on me is at the same time I was studying under Rob Clare and doing a master's in classical, which is essentially just a master's in just in Shakespeare performance. That's when I started on the rap battle circuit in London and things like Jump Off and Battle Scars and Bombay Bronx and, you know, competing in all these championships. And so it did somehow in my mind feel like it's one thing.
1: If you're just joining us, my guest is actor, writer, musician, and producer Riz Ahmed. More after a break. This is Fresh Air.

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1: This is Fresh Air, and today we're listening back to my interview with Emmy and Oscar winner Riz Ahmed. He stars in the Prime Video series Bait. For the role, he received an Emmy nomination for Best Lead Actor in a Limited or Anthology Series or Movie. His most recent film was a modern adaptation of Shakespeare's Hamlet, which was released earlier this year. As you've mentioned, Riz, you grew up in Wembley in northwest London, the son of Pakistani parents who immigrated in the 1970s. Take me back to when you were a teenage, Riz, and you were DJing and rapping. You started on pirate radio. How did you discover pirate radio?
2: So I grew up in the, you know, in the mid-90s in the UK. I grew up in Wembley. Wembley is both, you know, the site of England's greatest triumph in the 1966 World Cup, and also, you know, in the shadow of those of that stadium, I'd go every Sunday to Wembley Market, which is where you'd buy, you know, buy the Chinese spring roll and the immigrant kind of food stalls and the fake designer clothes that we'd buy and sell over there. You know, with amongst that kind of working class and immigrant community, and pirate radio station culture was just that was just everywhere. You know. Yes, you'd have, you know, the BBC radio stations and the other London stations, but in between all those airwaves, all the FM frequencies that were not spoken for, you'd hear a faint crackle and then the voice of MCs on microphones that were broadcasting from the roofs of housing projects locally. And that's pirate radio culture. So it was there that I was kind of exposed more and more to drum and bass and garage, particularly when I was too young to actually go to the raves themselves. As soon as I was old enough to kind of try and hack off whatever faint facial hair I had and try and like grow it back thicker, I was at the raves themselves and I just loved the music. I love the specificity of London's musical subculture, and the UK, I think, does that so well. You know, because of the clash and the mix of different cultures and different sounds and influences. So I was exposed to it, and then I started doing it myself, both at raves and on pirate radio. And I remember when I went to Oxford and I got in there, I felt like I'd lost something. I'd lost this thing that I loved. And so I was eager to kind of keep it going. And that's when I started, you know, promoting my own club nights. And it became a really invaluable place where every week without fail, I could hone my craft. I could try out new lyrics. I could gain confidence as a performer. And I think it helped me not just as an MC, but as an actor.
1: How old were you when you recorded the song Post 9/11 Blues?
2: So Post 9/11 Blues is my first rap track. It's kind of deliberately silly, but also deliberately, it's a satire, really. It's a provocative kind of satire. And it takes the shape of an almost like a nursery rhyme or school kids jingle. I wrote that when I was 23, I think, 22. I just felt like I was surrounded by circus of fear-mongering and of paranoia and mistrust and the war on terror, and being a young Muslim post 9/11, I was like, this is crazy. Like, how do I make sense of this? And comedy is really my first love, you know? So I decided to kind of write this satirical rap song.
1: It got banned from the British airwaves.
2: It did, kind of like unofficially. There was a sense amongst radio DJs that they cannot play it because it's too politically sensitive. And
1: what was your response to that, and did it kind of feel a little powerful? I mean, that meant your words had power.
2: Let me tell you, the best thing you can do to an artist who's trying to start out and get some attention for their work is ban their work. This is in the era of MySpace that the song very quickly went very viral, and it gave me a little confidence and excitement about, wow, maybe I can, if I say the thing that I feel but that no one else is maybe saying, then that is, that can really travel, you know?
1: My guest is actor, writer, and producer Riz Ahmed. More of our conversation after a break. This is Fresh Air.

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2: This is Fresh Air, and today we're listening back to my interview with Emmy and Oscar winner Riz Ahmed. He's been nominated for an Emmy for his work on the limited series Bait. Let's talk a little bit about The Long Goodbye. It was your first studio album, released in 2020. There's a song called The Breakup, which is the first track on the album, which uses an abusive romantic relationship as a kind of extended metaphor for the relationship between the UK and immigrants. And let's listen to a little bit of it.
3: Britain's broken up with me. We had our ups, but now it's broken down. Let me break down the whole. I was a mogul. Had the bling and the girls, grit and the pearls. My cash was a quarter of the stash in the world. And this stray, pale chick came to trade. I laid with her, came to pay. She straight slithered in and stayed. I couldn't kick her out. She saw I was at war with myself, and I'm a fool. When you're at war with yourself, you're easy to divide and rule. She had me locked down. Beat me red and blue till I knew that right was white and not brown. When I make you hate yourself, you hand over your crown. She moved in, I was a guest unwanted in my own house. She stole my broke my starved me, scarred me, got paid off the same back she whipped. Left me hungry, took my industry and independence from me. Took my dough, then lent me money, said that it was all to help me. And she had beef with some German next man. I went to war for her twice. Almost lost my left hand.
2: That was The Breakup from my guest today, Riz Ahmed. And there's also a short film for The Long Goodbye, which kind of serves as a music video. It won an Oscar for Best Short Live Action Film. Tell me about the decision to use language of love to talk about belonging and exile and loss.
4: I feel that the poetic metaphor of love and relationship and longing is something that I grew up around in the tradition of Urdu poetry, and then reading it and studying it a little bit more as an adult. You know, a lot of Sufi poetry, if you look at Rumi, or if you look at Ghalib, or if you look at, you know, Ghazal writing from South Asia, the Middle East, from Iran, is often love poetry. And love is used as a metaphor, and the relationship and the beloved is a metaphor for God. But it can also be used as a metaphor for other things. So I kind of feel like it's something that I wanted to borrow from that poetic shin. And in fact, The Breakup, it has an alternative title in brackets, which is Shikwa. And Shikwa means complaint. And that's because a very famous poem by Muhammad Iqbal, he has a famous poem called Shikwa, and then Jawab-e-Shikwa, which is complaint and response to complaint. And in that, he's actually complaining to God, saying, God, you've forsaken us as Muslims. Like, you know, we've been colonized and destroyed and wrecked. And like, you know, where are you? You know, you said we should, you'd take care of us, but you're not there. And so I wanted to kind of like really touch on that, because what I want to do as a rapper is I don't want to just be someone who's kind of like taken from this incredible African-American tradition. I want to also contribute something of my own tradition and my own heritage. And so I want to take the poetic forms, the poetic references, the musical backing of my own South Asian identity and my London identity and the sound system culture there and infuse the two. And it felt to me like a much more personal and much more emotional way to talk about political realities is, you know, through this metaphor of love.
2: Well, Riz, this has been such a pleasure to talk with you. Thank you so much.
4: Thank you for having me, and thank you for the wonderful conversation.
2: Riz Ahmed has received an Emmy nomination for Outstanding Lead Actor in a Limited or Anthology Series or Movie for his starring role in the Prime Video satirical drama series Bait. I spoke with him in March. If you'd like to catch up on interviews you've missed, like our conversation with actor Lisa Kudrow or with national security correspondent Joby Warwick about his profile on a notorious terrorist known as the Jackal, check out our podcast. You'll find lots of Fresh Air interviews. You can also watch some of our interviews on our YouTube page. This is Fresh Air. To keep up with what's on the show and get highlights of our interviews, follow us on Instagram at NPR Fresh Air.

Fresh Air's executive producer is Sam Brigger. Our technical director is Audrey Bentham. Our engineer today is Adam Staniszewski. Our interviews and reviews are produced and edited by Phyllis Myers, Roberta Shorrock, Anne-Marie Baldonado, Lauren Krenzel, Monique Nazareth, Thea Challoner, Susan Yakundi, Anna Bauman, and Nico Gonzalez-Whistler. Our digital media producer is Molly C.B. Nesper. Teresa Madden directed today's show. With Terry Gross, I'm Tanya Mosley.

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2: I'm Grady Kirkpatrick. Happy to welcome in David Isay from StoryCorps. And we're going to talk about a new project called Connect 250. It's underway, the StoryCorps and Morning Edition. Welcome, David.
3: We're feeling kind of underwhelmed by the offerings for the 250th anniversary of the country and wanted to try to do something that was meaningful and lasting, you know, hopefully is one of the most meaningful conversations people have all year.
2: Well, it's interesting because it's between two people that initially they don't know each other, right? It's two strangers getting
3: That's
2: together
3: right.
2: from different parts of the country or wherever it may be, right?
3: That's correct. We built this platform called Connect 250, and strangers are matched to each other, kind of like a dating app, and have a conversation about their lives. And that conversation, like all of the StoryCorps conversations, goes to the Library of Congress, so your great, great, great grandkids can get to know you through your voice many generations from now. So we were looking for something that that on our 350th would still be resonant. And that was kind of the idea. It's been, as you said, it's been successful beyond our wildest imagination. Thousands and thousands of people have recorded interviews to date.
2: Yeah.
3: It's closing actually on August 31st. So it's now winding down and the capsule will be closed.
2: So are the pairings random or are there specifics as far as who gets together with who?
3: When you do a Connect 250 sign up, you write a bio about yourself, and basically you get sent a bunch of bios of people who are somewhat different than you, and everybody's a Morning Edition listener, though. This is an NPR StoryCorps effort, but you can read different bios, and you choose who you want to talk to, and then you set up a time and a day, and boom, you're in the interview room, and you have a 40-minute conversation with prompts from StoryCorps suggesting questions you can ask each other.
2: Okay, that sounds relatively easy. And I'm guessing the response has been pretty good so far, except for Wyoming. We need more Wyoming folks, right?
3: Exactly. We have, like I said, we've had thousands and thousands of interviews from across the country, and we have none from Wyoming.
2: All right, we'll
3: so
2: change
3: I'm here
2: that.
3: Trying to get, we want to close the loop here and bring what we love, Wyoming, and we want Wyoming to be part of this time capsule. So it's closing very soon, but we hope that you'll go to connect250.org and sign up and be a part of this
2: yeah.
3: and represent Wyoming in this time capsule of America.
2: I know there are some pretty incredible stories from folks from Wyoming, so hopefully
3: we'll hear
2: from many of those. And again, it's connect250.org. Is that how people get started?
3: Exactly. That you go to connect250.org, you sign up, you set a date and a time, and you have this conversation. And, you know, people tend to go into this a little bit nervous because it's kind of not something you do every day, talking to a stranger like this. But everybody comes out feeling great about this. And oftentimes you'll have made a new friend.
2: And can it be done over a phone or a computer?
3: It's done over a computer.
2: So
3: your mobile phone, either way.
2: Okay.
3: And again, as you said, it's unbelievably easy to do. And, you know, I think people will find the conversation really, really meaningful.
2: Wonderful, wonderful. And probably a good way to meet friends.
3: Exactly.
2: Yeah, all right. David, thank you. Good luck with Connect 250. It's been a pleasure.
3: Thanks, Grady. I appreciate you.

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Get matched with a stranger from a different part of the country and learn about each other's lives. The recording goes to the Library of Congress, showing future generations who